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0: pagado por amigos de Samuel Carrión, número 16 en su papeleta.
1: Hi, this is Franklin D. Frankie Johnson, letting you know.
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3: Hi, this is your Senator Frankie Johnson asking you for your vote. With the cost of living continuously rising, I made sure I was a primary sponsor for ACT 8995, raising government salary from $27,000 to $35,000. I didn't stop there. I was a main sponsor for ACT 9069, raising the minimum wage from $10.50 to $12 with a sliding scale that will take it up to $15 an hour. So I'm asking you on November 3rd, keep St. Croix alive. Vote number 25.
2: He's a man.

0: Good morning. The Committee on Homeland Security, Justice and Public Safety meeting of Thursday, October the 15th, 2026 is hereby called to order. Good morning, colleagues. Legislative staff, viewing and listening audience, we have three important measures on today's agenda. But before we begin, I would like to acknowledge that today marks the official end of the Hispanic Heritage Month. I grew up in a community that was the true meaning of Virgin Islands, Puerto Rico friendship. We had a neighbor where the two islands melt down in as one. October is also Breast Cancer Awareness Month, and I urge all women and men to get their annual screening. Early detection may save lives. It is also Domestic Violence Awareness Month. In these days of technology, we have become so quick to judge and lay blame on victims. Awareness is the first step towards prevention. We can all play part of listening without judgment, recognizing the signs of abuse and pointing those in need towards resources. Yesterday, I had the opportunity to participate in the White Cane Day, and I would like to thank my colleague, Senator Franklin Johnson, for the invitation to support the event. And before we begin this agenda, this month is also National Down Syndrome Awareness Month. I get the first-hand witness the abilities of people with Down syndrome and promoting inclusion. The testifiers for this first block are seated, and I will have the clerk read today's agenda into the record. Madam Clerk, can you read today's agenda, please?
1: Good morning. Committee on Homeland Security

0: Justice and Public Safety. The 36th Legislature's Committee on Homeland Security, Justice and Public Safety will meet on Thursday, October 15, 2026 at 9:30 a.m. in the Fritz E. Latouez Conference Room on St. Croix, U.S. Virgin Islands to consider the following official agenda. Official Agenda Revised 3, Block 1. Bill number 36-0346, an act amending title 19 Virgin Islands Code, creating the Emergency Medical Services System, sponsored by Senators Maurice C. James Esquire and Clifford A. Joseph Sr. Invited testifiers, Honorable Justa Tita Encarrizon, Commissioner, VI Department of Health, Honorable Antonio Stevens, Director and VI Fire and Emergency Medical Services. Block 3, 2. Bill number 36-0318, an act amending Title 23 Virgin Islands Code, Chapter 13, establishing a police reserve unit within the Virgin Islands Police Department, sponsored by Senator Kenneth L. Giddens. Invited testifiers, Honorable Mario Brooks, Commissioner, VI Police Department, Mr. Gleason E. McIntosh Jr., Executive Director, and VI Police Officer Standards and Training. Block 3, Bill Number 36-0338, an act amending title 5 Virgin Islands Code, Section 31A, by changing the commencement of actions for personal bodily injury. Sponsored by Senators Franklin D. Johnson and Clifford A. Joseph Sr. Invited testifiers, Honorable Gordon Rhea Esquire, Attorney General of Virgin Islands, VI Department of Justice, Mr. J. Russell B. Pate Esquire of the Pate Law Firm, Mr. Kareem Todman Esquire of Todman Law, Ms. Hinda Carbon, Executive Director, Virgin Islands Bar Association, Ms. Rhea Lawrence Esquire, and Lee J. Ron and Associates LLC. And that concludes the reading of today's agenda, Mr. Chair.
1: Thank you. This time, I'll have the testifiers identify themselves, starting from the left.
2: Good morning. My name is Lyle Evelyn. I am the Assistant Director for EMS for the Virgin Islands Fire and Emergency Medical Services.
3: Good morning, Senator. Antonio O. Stevens, Director of the Virgin Islands Fire and Emergency Medical Service.
4: Good morning, everyone. Justa Encarnacion, Commissioner of VI Department of Health.
5: Mm-hmm. Good morning. Makish Taylor-Jones, Chief Legal Counsel, VI Department of Health.
1: St. Thomas.
6: Good morning, Nicole Pratt-Sims, Assistant Commissioner, Department of Health.
1: Thank you. Madam Chair, could you give me a roll call, please?
7: Senator Angel Bulkes Jr.
8: Present.
7: Senator Bulkes, present. Senator Dwayne M. DeGraff. Senator DeGraff.
8: Here.
7: Senator DeGraff, present. Senator Ray Fonseca.
9: I'm here.
7: Senator Fonseca, present. Senator Kenneth L. Gittins. Senator Gittins, absent. Senator Franklin D. Johnson. Senator Johnson, present. Senator Avery L. Lewis.
10: Present.
7: Senator Lewis, present. Senator Clifford A. Joseph Sr. Senator Joseph Sr., present. Mr. Chair, you have 6 present, 1 absent.
1: Madam Clerk, is there any correspondent to read into the record? Okay.
7: No, Mr. Chair.
1: So at this time, I recognize the presence of Senator Angel Bulkes, and the presence of non-committee member Senator Maurice James. At this time, I'll have who speak to this bill? Senator James, you're recognized.
9: Good morning, Mr. Chair. Thank you. Good morning, colleagues. Good morning, testifiers. Good morning, Virgin Islands. Good morning, everyone in and outside the room. Tomorrow starts early voting, and I am going to vote tomorrow. Just want to remind the people to go out and vote, and the quality of our government will never exceed the quality of the leaders we choose. It's impossible. Remember that. So the quality that we want in government, make sure you choose quality leaders. Mr. Chairman and colleagues, and I want to wish my colleagues the best wishes also. Those of you who are seeking election and re-election. Mr. Chairman and colleagues, I respectfully ask for your support of Bill Number 36-0346, which establishes a comprehensive emergency medical services system for the Virgin Islands. I'm going to take from my prepared notes, I'm going to take a quick second and segue this into how this started, because Commissioner Encarnacion and Director Stevens were all part of when this started in 2019, at that time I was also part of the Brian Roach administration as a policy advisor, and I was tasked with the integration of fire and EMS. And at the time, I realized that there also, in creating the integration, there was a need to create a regulatory act that would control. And so this piece of legislation was actually crafted in 2019. It's 7 years old. But it's been tweaked by actually a new person who's on board, Attorney Taylor. She came after we had already prepared and gone through, and Mr. Evelyn, you were part of it too at that time. So I want to recognize that we all this was a journey. This was a journey for us. So there is a need for a territory-wide program for emergency medical services, because it is necessary that we promote the health, safety, and welfare of our people. Pre-hospital emergency medical care is a primary and essential public service. The presence of an adequately equipped ambulance and properly trained emergency medical personnel may mean the difference between life and death, or between recovery and permanent disability. When a person calls for emergency assistance, that person and their family should have confidence that the responding personnel are qualified, that the equipment is appropriate, and that the care provided meets established standards. That expectation should apply throughout the Virgin Islands, whether the responding provider is public or private. The services delivered by emergency medical professionals are complex and demanding. Their training, qualification, and permitted practices must be continuously reviewed and updated. Medical knowledge changes, equipment changes, the needs of our population change. Our laws must provide a structure capable of responding to those changes. Our existing framework dates back to an executive order issued by Governor Wang Lui in 1979, recognizing the occupation of emergency medical technicians. That recognition was important, but it does not provide a comprehensive statutory framework necessary to govern the EMS system we have today. We now have private EMS companies operating alongside our public emergency medical service with increasingly specialized capabilities, including critical care transportation and air ambulance services. These developments make it even more important that we establish clear standards and clearly defined responsibilities. Effective delivery of emergency medical care requires a coordinated system. Qualified professionals, equipped vehicles, medical direction, communications, hospitals, regulatory oversight, all of those must function together so that patients receive effective, practical, and timely care. This bill establishes that foundation. It provides a structure for licensing, education, clinical standards, oversight, and accountability. It also recognizes that the Department of Health must continually assess the agencies, providers, and other components it regulates to improve the quality of care, adapt to the changing needs of our residents, and promote recruitment and retention of qualified EMS professionals. These objectives must work together. We need standards that protect patients and a fair, transparent process that allows qualified professionals and responsible providers to serve our community. I recognize that amendments may be necessary, and I have reviewed concerns raised by providers and some identified provisions that deserve clarification or revision. And I, of course, am prepared to work with my colleagues, legal counsel, the Department of Health, the IFEMs, and private EMS professionals to improve the language and establish a practical implementation period. I want to point out that individual disputes involving the department must be addressed separately with the parties involved. They should inform our understanding where appropriate. But our legislative responsibility is to establish a framework that serves our territory. Supporting this bill does not require agreement that every provision must remain exactly as drafted. It requires agreement that emergency medical services are too important to continue without a comprehensive statutory structure. Our residents and visitors depend on these services at some of the most vulnerable moments of their lives. Our emergency medical professionals deserve clear standards and a system that supports their work. So I respectfully ask for your support in advancing this legislation and working together on amendments necessary to make it effective, fair, and workable. I also want to mention that along with the Chief Legal Counsel, Taylor Jones, Acting Director Jacqueline Greenwich Payne also played an important role from the beginning, 2019 up until now. And so I want to really express my appreciation to the Department of Health for working on this and refining, and we'll be refining, and people will be refining after we're gone. You know, amendments will always be made. So thank you very much, Mr. Chair, and I ask the committee members, because I'm a non-committee member, to advance this legislation to the Rules Committee so that I can advance to the session and be passed while Maurice James is still in the Senate. Thank you very much.
1: Thank you, Senator James, and I second your your message, not the motion yet, but saying for sure every improvement that we do make with the EMS is a benefit to everybody here in the board, Nana. So I thank you as well for each one of you that took part in this piece of legislation and every part of the way to for where we are today, because we are a lot farther than we were 8 years ago when it comes to treating our patients prior to getting to the ambulance, to the hospital. So at this time, I will allow Commissioner Encarnacion to read your testimony for us this morning. Thank you.
10: Good morning, Honorable Clifford A. Joseph, Senior Chair of the Committee on Homeland Security, Justice, and Public Safety, Honorable Ray Fonseca, Vice Chair, committee members, and all non-committee members, and of course, the viewing and listening audience. I am Justa Encarnacion, Commissioner of Health for the Virgin Islands Department of Health. Joining me today are Dr. Nicole Craigwell-Sims, Assistant Commissioner, Makish Taylor Jones, Chief Legal Counsel, Hedia C. Charles, Deputy Commissioner, Acting Director Jacqueline Greenwich Payne is also joining us virtually. On behalf of the department, I thank this committee for the opportunity to provide testimony on Bill Number 36-0346, an act amending Title 19 of the Virgin Islands Code to establish a comprehensive emergency medical services system throughout the territory, sponsored by Senators Maurice C. James and Clifford A. Jones, Joseph Sr. The Virgin Islands Department of Health recognizes the significance of Bill Number 36-0346 and commends the legislature and the bill's sponsor for advancing this important measure to strengthen the regulation, coordination, quality, and accountability of emergency medical services throughout the territory. Emergency medical services is a critical component of our health care and public safety infrastructure, thus ensuring that we have a codified system will strengthen our regulatory authority. Bill number 36-0346 recognizes the need for a comprehensive, coordinated emergency regulatory framework. Residents and visitors must have confidence that emergency responders are professionally trained, appropriately licensed, medically supervised, and equipped to deliver safe and effective care. They are not merely administrative requirements. They are essential safeguards to protect lives and strengthen public trust. Given the Virgin Islands' unique geography, inter-island transportation requirements, varying healthcare resources, workforce challenges, and vulnerability to natural disasters, this legislation represents an important step toward establishing a more consistent, accountable, and responsive territorial emergency medical services system. Nationwide, emergency medical services is regulated through the National Transportation Highway Safety Administration. The Office of EMS Regulatory utilizes the state model rules for the regulation of ground and air medical services under the National Association of State EMS Officials. Essential provisions of Bill Number 36-0346 is the designation of the Department of Health through its EMS Regulatory Division as the lead agency responsible for regulating emergency medical services in the territory. Section 4205 authorizes the department to coordinate system development, establish regulatory standards, collect standardized patient care data, approve training programs, inspect EMS agencies, administer grants, oversee quality improvement, investigate complaints, and undertake appropriate enforcement actions. This authority establishes a comprehensive approach to the regulatory oversight extending beyond licensure and certification to include professional competency, agency compliance, vehicle and equipment standards, medical directions, emergency preparedness, and continuous quality improvement. The department recognizes the importance of clearly distinguishing its regulatory responsibilities from the operational functions of the Virgin Islands Fire Emergency Medical Services and other emergency response entities. Continued interagency collaboration will be essential to ensure clearly defined responsibilities, effective coordination, and interrupted emergency medical services throughout the territory. The department recognizes the importance of established consistent professional licensure certification and competency requirements for EMS personnel. Section 4212 requires individuals to possess the appropriate license and prohibit practice beyond their authorized classification. It also establishes education, training, competency, continued education, and recertification requirements, which will allow the adoption of nationally recognized standards that reflect the territory's unique needs. Maintaining high professional standards must also be balanced with workforce recruitment and retention challenges. Section 4206 and 4214 and 4222 provide mechanisms for temporary licensure recognition of applicable military training and experience and reciprocity for qualified professionals from other jurisdictions. These provisions support workforce development while maintaining patient safety, ensuring access to appropriate training, continuing education, and certification opportunities will be essential to sustaining qualified EMS workforce. The department supports the establishment of a uniform standard governing EMS agencies, ambulance services, emergency medical response vehicles, and non-emergent medical transportation. Section 4209, 4210, 4211 establishes requirements for agency authorization, vehicle certification, equipment, sanitation, safety, staffing, and operational standards. The legislation also requires appropriate medical oversight through licensed medical directors. The provisions strengthen accountability and public confidence by establishing regulatory expectations for EMS providers operating throughout the territory. Whether public or private, subject to applicable statutory requirements and exemptions. As implementation progresses, clarification of the distinction among certified or certificates of need, agency licenses, vehicle certifications, and non-emergent transportation requirements will support consistent administration, reduce duplication, and ensure appropriate appropriation and effectiveness. Bill number 36-0346 places important emphasis on standardized data collection and continuous quality improvement. Section 4205 authorizes the collection of patient care data utilizing the National Emergency Medical Services Information System, or NEMSIS, while Section 4207 establishes electronic reporting requirements, and Section 4208 directs the use of EMS data for planning, evaluation, and system improvement. These provisions support evidence-based decision-making by enabling the department to evaluate response activity, patient outcomes, workforce capacity, compliance trends, geographic coverage, and overall system performance. Reliable data will strengthen the department's ability to identify service gaps, assess effectiveness, and guide resource allocation. The legislation also establishes safeguards from patient confidentiality and compliance with applicable federal laws. Currently, the Office of EMS Regulatory shares a secured EMS documentation systems with VIFMs. Successful implementation will depend on ensuring our current secure information system, trained personnel, and coordinated reporting among EMS agencies and healthcare institutions continue. Section 4208 requires the development of a comprehensive territorial EMS system plan that includes an inventory of resources, an assessment of existing services, measurable performance objectives, implementation strategies, timelines, monitoring mechanisms, and estimated costs. The legislation also requires annual reporting, while Section 3 establishes a one-year deadline for completing the plan and provides biannual updates. The planning framework is particularly important given the territory's geographic and logistical challenges, including inter-island transportation, workforce distribution, disaster preparedness, and access to specialized medical care. The comprehensive plan will provide a coordinated roadmap for strengthening emergency response capacity, improving service accessibility, allocating resources, and measuring progress across St. Croix, St. Thomas, St. John, and Water Island. Collaboration among the Department of Health, Fire, Emergency Medical Services, healthcare institutions, and emergency preparedness partners will be essential to developing a plan that reflects the needs of the entire territory. Thus far, we have accomplished the following. EMS state treatment protocol in 2024, providing data to NEMSIS and having a NEMSIS data use agreement from 2024. Priority Dispatch Medical Director Authorization Agreement with VITIMA, 2022. Created functions requirements of the Office of EMS Regulatory, 2021. Member of the National Association of State Emergency Medical Services Office, 2018. State Medical Rules for the Regulation of Air Medical Services, 2022. State Model Rule for the Regulation of the Organization, Staffing, and Function of State EMS Offices, 2022, along with out-of-state revocation of the forms. EMS guidance for operation completed in 2022 with an update in 2024. Approval for institutions to provide EMS education institution approved are as follows. UVI Medical Simulation Center, VI FEMS, Whitley's Skill Center, St. John Rescue, Responding Safety and Health Concepts, Synchro EMS Training Institute, and St. Thomas EMS Training Institute. The department acknowledges the importance of Section 4218, which authorizes the collection and regulatory fees to recover costs associated with overseeing EMS agencies, emergency response vehicles, providers, training facilities, and instructors. This provision offers a mechanism for supporting the long-term sustainability of the regulatory program. However, successful implementation will require adequate staffing, technology, training, inspection, capacity, data infrastructure, administrative support, and operating resources. While regulatory fees may support ongoing operations, initial implementation costs and recurring financial obligations must also be considered. The department welcomes continued collaboration with the legislature to assess these requirements and ensure that the Territorial Office of Emergency Medical Services has the institutional capacity and resources necessary to fulfill its statutory responsibilities. In closing, we would like to thank the dedicated staff of the Office of EMS Regulatory and all the other VIDOH team members. Special appreciation and recognition goes to Acting Director Jackie Greenwich Payne. Continued appreciation goes to the Honorable Governor Albert Bryan Jr. and the Honorable Lieutenant Governor Tregenza Roach Esquire and my colleagues in the Cabinet. Honorable Senators, the Virgin Islands Department of Health extends a sincere appreciation to the 36th Legislature for advancing Bill Number 36-0346 and recognizing the importance of the strengthening of emergency medical services throughout the territory. The legislation establishes a foundation for greater coordination, consistent professional standards, stronger regulatory accountability, and continuous improvement in emergency medical care. When individuals seek emergency medical assistance, often during the most vulnerable moments of their lives, they should have confidence that qualified professionals, properly equipped vehicles, appropriate medical oversight, and established safety standards are in place. Ensuring that confidence is a shared responsibility requiring effective regulations, collaboration, and sustained institutional support. The Department of Health supports the intent and passage of Bill Number 36-0346, subject to appropriate technical and operational amendments, and stands ready to work collaboratively with the legislature and public safety partners, EMS professionals, healthcare institutions, and other stakeholders towards its successful implementation. We thank the legislature for its leadership and continued commitment to protecting the health and safety of the people of the Virgin Islands. Thank you for the opportunity to provide testimony. We are available to answer any questions the committee may have. Thank you, Senator.
1: Thank you, Commissioner Encarnacion, for your comprehensive testimony this morning. And for sure, I think the stakeholders will be looking for a successful implementation as well. So, and the whole Virgin Islands. At this time, I'll go to my colleagues for a four-minute round. We're going to be start the order will be Senator Lewis, Senator DeGraff, Senator Fonseca, Senator Franklin Johnson, Senator Maurice James, Senator Bolkers Jr., Angel Bolkers Jr., Senator James, and then I'll follow in now and again. So at this time, Senator Lewis, you're recognized.
11: Thank you. All fairness, Senator Joseph, Senator DeGraff was here before me this morning.
1: That's well, you know, you're just a gentleman, and thank you for helping correcting the situation this morning. Senator DeGraff, you're recognized for your 4 minutes.
12: Thank you, Mr. Chair, but, you know, I cordially don't have a problem with it, you know, so if he could go ahead. So you still want him, since you have it, so we don't cause any disruption, and how you put it out, I will cordially and thank you for recognizing thank that. You. But he could go ahead. I don't have thank a problem
11: you.
12: With it.
11: Thank you. Thank you very much, Senator DeGraff.
1: You see, that's why it's good being part of. We're showing the world how Homeland will work together. Homeland Security working well together.
11: Thank you, Senator DeGraff. Shows that kindness coming out of Savannah. Antonio, Director Stevens is present this morning.
3: Yes, I am, Senator.
11: You didn't have no testimony today, sir.
3: No, Senator. I'm here to support the bill fully.
11: Thank you. Commissioner Encarnacion, good morning. How are you doing today?
10: I'm well, sir. How are you?
11: I'm excellent, excellent. Last time we spoke, you're a little under the weather. I'm glad you're champion again today.
10: Thank you.
11: All right. Commissioner, you know, listening to your testimony and reading the bill, I have a few questions for you. In your estimation, what specific problem in the current emergency medical services system that you see requires new legislation to resolve? What do you see is a problem, a lack of coordination between DOH and EMS, or a lack of regulatory authority? You know, help me out. What do you see needs to be legislated here today?
10: One of the things that Senator James and I spoke about when she was actually a part of the cabinet is that we do have medical emergency services. However, it has not been codified. This actually allows it to be codified and then be set into the law, and then the regulatory components actually can be adhered to.
11: Good. You, in your testimony, Commissioner, you acknowledge that the implementation requires additional staff in technology, training, inspections, administrative support, and other and operating resources. Has DOH completed a detailed fiscal impact analysis identifying the initial and recurring costs of implementing this legislation? Do you know what it will cost based on the different things you identified in it?
10: I don't have my HR person here, and I do apologize about that. She's actually out of the territory at this point in time. But we do have a table of organization, and I can submit that along with the full costs following this this testimony.
11: Good. So you read the bill, and you and your team, and Dr. Sims is here as well. Just either one of you could tell me this morning, which provisions of this bill here do you require think legislation is needed, or it's more or less of a MOU that should be in place, or some kind of interagency agreement?
10: We've never really had a bill that speaks to the regulatory requirements of overseeing emergency medical services territory-wide. This actually gives us the authority to complete that process. I think that's critical. Even though the Department of Health by law is the regulatory entity for all healthcare services, this is more specific in terms of what we're doing on an ongoing basis. It also speaks to licensure as well as the CON process.
11: All right. So, Commissioner Khan, seeing you again, sorry, or even Director Stephen, how will this bill affect the fire EMS and other existing public emergency medical service providers? In the bill, it appears to exempt public agencies from certain fees while requiring certification. What does that really mean in practice, though? Will existing providers be automatically recognized, or must they complete a new application or approval process? Like, help me to help you.
10: I'll start, and then I'll hand it over to the director. One of the things that we've been doing more recently, especially after the Office of EMS Regulatory, as along with our attorney, Makish Taylor-Jones, have been present, we've actually been hosting CON application process in a different manner. So EMS Regulatory as the acting director is involved, as well as our attorney, and we go through step by step mandating the federal regulations. Time. May I continue, sir?
11: Please, Mr. Chairman, if you allow me, please.
1: Yeah, yes, you can.
10: So it actually will allow stricter regulatory guidelines, and we actually have been implementing those guidelines based on the national standards. I also have Ms. Greenwich Page online, but I'm going to turn it over to the director. And if Ms. Greenwich Page, if you would allow her, she probably has some input as well.
3: Good morning, Senator. Director Stevens, Virgin Islands Fire and Emergency Medical Service. So I'll speak candidly on it. The standards for emergency pre-hospital care is very high. And we want to, having this legislation go through as a law rather than as a MOU or MOA, it codifies, like the commissioner just said, and it holds our employees that are in this field to a higher standard as far as making sure that their training is and their certifications are kept up to the national standard. Or anyone coming into the territory to provide this type of service, that they're held to a standard as well. So, again, this code solidifies its to make sure that our employees are held to a high standard and helps take care of our community, knowing that we have this a standard in place.
11: All right. Mr. Chairman, just let me wrap up, close out with this last
1: before
11: question.
1: Before you close out as well, Senator Lewis, Jacqueline Payne, Greenwich is online, so if you need any other question as far as the...
11: I think the commissioner wanted her to weigh in on this answer here. I don't know if she had anything input.
13: I'm going to say good morning to you all. Can you hear me clearly?
11: Not clear, but we can see you.
13: Okay. I have my video open.
11: It's on now. We can see you.
1: We see you. Okay.
13: So a blessed good morning to all. This legislation is critical to the function of the Office of EMS because there are certain things that we cannot do without having an Office of EMS legislation. So I'll give you a quick example in lieu of time. In the Virgin Islands, we don't have an EMS compact. And in order to have an EMS compact, we must have a state legislation and also to include the compact. Because what the compact does, we live in an area where it's a hurricane area. And so through that compact, right now the commissioner said that we have an outer state verification form. So we have to use the outer state verification form if anybody is coming from away to go to their state office to ask about their status because we couldn't get the EMS compact without us having and being a qualified and certified EMS services. Does that answer your question, sir? I yield back.
11: That brought some light to what I'm trying to achieve. Yes. And I'd just like to close up by asking the commissioner if her legal team, along with the attorney general, reviewed the bill for any liability protections.
10: Attorney Taylor Jones actually was front and foremost in rewriting the bill, as well as we met with Senator James' attorney as well, and they spoke on many occasions, and actually the attorney is here today.
5: Good morning, Attorney Taylor Jones. And there are liability protections within the bill.
11: Are you comfortable with it?
5: Yes.
11: I'm comfortable with Senator James. I just want to make sure you're comfortable.
5: I am.
11: Okay. It didn't sound too confident there, but okay, I'll take your word. All right, thank you, Mr. Chairman. I'll come back if I have any other questions. Thank you very much.
1: Okay, Senator Lewis. Point of information, you recognize Senator James.
9: Okay, I'm going to have a little fun with this. Senator Lewis, you had a senior attorney and a young attorney working together. You couldn't want two better heads working on this legislation. I was functioning as an attorney when I was working with her. But then I realized I have to step into my role as a senator in this institution. But we worked well together, and I really appreciate what the director, Jackie Greenwich, just said, because the National Council of State Legislators says that every state should have a regulatory statute And we have not done anything since 1979. And it wasn't until the Brian Roach administration in 2019. I'm going to give credit where credit is due. Even though I may have had a little dispute yesterday with the governor, this was a good move, you know. And he realized the importance of it. And Commissioner Encarnacion and Director Stevens realized we have to get this done. Also, to just simply to even access grants, we need to have this particular statute in place. And I do want to say there's a companion board legislation. The attorney who also worked on this with us, Attorney Lavon Williams, I seen it right. She worked closely with us and she advised us to pull the board section out, but it's a companion that's also going to be in front of the legislature. So thank you for those questions, Senator Lewis.
1: Senator DeGraff, you're recognized for your 4 minutes.
12: Thank you, Mr. Chair. Good morning, colleagues. Good morning, testifiers, all of you listening and present. Commissioner, page 18 and page 35, is that a conflict with a temporary licensure versus the provisional certification? Temporary licensure of 60 days and provisional licensure of 90 days. Is that a conflict? Page 18 and page 35.
10: I'm actually looking at Senator James now. That's actually going to I think it's going to be applied to 90 days versus the difference. So there is a difference in between that.
12: Okay, so 90 days would be it. Okay, 90. So that's good to know. And also, would the commissioner may fully, on page 35, the commissioner may fully certify the individuals as emergency medical service provided in the Virgin Islands at the appropriate classification level upon verification from the state or territory originally granting certification. So based on reciprocity, why would it even have to take 90 days? It would be that's the standard for making a phone call to the states. How would it be done? You make a phone call to the states regarding this individual and the reciprocity takes 90 days?
10: Is a credentialing process? So credentialing actually is not just looking at what the licensure actually says, but the behavior of that individual as well, the national standards. Director Greenwich Page could probably add to that, but I'm just overall, that's how reciprocity works. Given it 90 days allows us to ensure that we have all the documents that's needed prior to approval or disapproval.
12: Okay, from the state. So that's what I was saying. Would the Virgin Islands given 90 days in amendment, but if you can just pick up the phone to call regarding this individual, then does the state having 90 days, is that sufficient for them also?
10: That 90 days is more than sufficient for them, yes. But at the same time, we need the 90 days to ensure that we get all of the applications and the documents that's needed for the credentialing process.
12: Okay, I got you. Fire EMS. Fire EMS, so we basically put the cart before the horse? Is how we do it? We're doing this here to fix that now, the regulations?
10: If I can answer that, may I answer that? We have actually been providing regulatory oversight for many, many years, actually more so since we've started the Office of EMS Regulatory. And so we have implemented more strict regulatory oversight. And so, no, this goes back to codifying or validating the whole system in and of itself. And I have to tell you that Senator James and
7: One
10: I went
7: minute.
10: Back and forth with this so many times, but I'm actually repeating her words. It's really and truly just codifying. It's really validating that the system actually now includes not just the clinical aspect of it, but now it's focused on the regulatory aspect of it.
12: Okay, so in regards to FEMS, Virgin Islands Fire Emergency Medical Systems, VIFEMS is the operational end and Department of Health is the regulatory end.
10: Correct.
12: So now you have fire service personnel who are trained EMS to give us better service when they go on the road. Now, how does that affect on the operational end if the regulations are the training that the EMS, the firefighters went through to become EMS / firefighter certification? What does that do on the operational end of the transition?
7: Time.
2: Lyle Levin, Assistant Director of EMS, Virgin Islands Fire and EMS. Senator DeGraff, so all of our EMS practitioners are nationally registered. So what this does, it will probably enhance the regulatory aspect from an operational standpoint, but it doesn't change our certification. We are still nationally registered EMS providers, but this regulatory bill will just enhance the regulatory aspect of EMS operations.
10: If this is
12: okay, so two final things, Mr. Chair. So then, would it? I do apologize, Commissioner. Let me just finish out, and then I could wrap up. In the certifications that the fire personnel have received, would their certification be more or less grandfathered in, or is it a separate transition that they have to go through? That's one. And the funding for when fire goes out, fire would be the entity sending out the billing for ambulatory services. Would that have any issue on the regulation and, again, with Department of Health in regards to funding? So those two questions you could forward through. Thank you for the time, Mr. Chair. If you don't mind answering at your time, please.
11: Point of information.
1: You could go ahead and answer, Commissioner.
10: Okay. Just Senator DeGraff, this actually is not changing anything when it comes to the operations or the regulations for VI Medical's emergency services. I also want to say that all of the EMTs or paramedics within Office of EMS Regulatory are also certified. This actually is throughout the territory. Everyone actually has to go through the same process, and they're held accountable to the same regulatory standards. Attorney, do you want to add to that?
5: Attorney Taylor Jones, and again, this is something that we have been doing. So we're just applying the structure in terms of codifying everything. So in terms of EMS regulatory, they have been working with the EMTs to get them licensed, but this is something that's going to be in black and white now.
1: Senator DeGraff, let the commissioner finish, and then I'll let you finish up.
10: Being on two different islands sometimes has its barriers, but what I wanted to say is that one of the things that this ensures is that we actually collect our data. We use our data for decision-making, and we actually report on an ongoing basis. So that data collection process, we have access. So we actually are looking at one of the things that the EMTs, the paramedics, how they conduct their clinical services, and we can monitor what's happening. So there's a lot of things that I think is actually just putting everything together at this point in time, but it's nothing that's going to be changed other than better oversight.
3: So,
1: okay, Senator DeGraff, you can go ahead. Go ahead.
12: Yes, so it's just to wrap up in terms of the funding from the ambulance services. Does that play into the funding of the overall operation with regulatory and operational? And just a final question added up. Thank you.
3: Thank you for the question, Senator. In response to this particular question, it does not. However, going back to your the previous question that you asked, every training that we've conducted, every employee who is now a EMT or paramedic within the territory, Department of Health Oversight was a part of that. Any training that we completed, even when it was at UVA, they had to approve that training, and so they had oversight of it. A very good example, we just had an employee who has been an EMT for a few years. He took it upon himself to become a paramedic, went through 9 months of paramedic training, and he's finished. He got his national certification. However, even though he's finished with all that, he still needs to send his national certification to the Department of Health so that the commissioner can review, once again review, make sure he meets all the requirements so that he can get his state licensure, Virgin Islands licensure, so that he can practice within the territory. So again, they do have existing oversight over this matter. We just want to make sure it's codified in law.
1: Thank you, Senator Lewis. You had a point of information. Thank
11: you. Yes, I do. Commissioner Encarnacion, and maybe the bill sponsors chime in after. And I just want us to be clear about something. And the last page of the bill, page 46, if you have the bill in front of you, Commissioner.
10: Yes.
11: Where we talk about it, that we have the enactment. It says Section 2 becomes effective 30 days after enactment. Section 3, the Virgin EMS plan must be completed no later than 1 year from the effective date of this act and updated by annually. That's why I'm optimistic that this bill will move forward, right? And I'm just saying, does this give you enough time to actually get things in place? And just being realistic, because I don't want the legislation to go into enactment and then Department of Health. Let's be optimistic. Next year, things won't change, players won't change, that the department will still be held to this time frame. I know the bill sponsor is flexible, so I think we should look into maybe expanding the time frame so you don't be held, hold fast to this time frame. I don't know what your feelings is. It's up to you and the bill sponsor. But come next year, some good senator might say, but you had a year. And, you know, players are changing. I don't know what the future may hold for.
10: Thank you for that consideration, Senator. Let me just say that, first of all, Director Greenwich Page have actually been working on the plan for several years now. And as identified in my testimony, established that about maybe 80-90% of the plan has already been put in place. So that's kudos to the Office of EMS Regulatory. And I see that Senator James wanted to add it as well.
1: You recognize the mic of
11: Senator James. I just want the world to know that I was giving you the opportunity to say, yeah, I'm going to need a little more time, but you're saying we have it under control.
10: Thank you.
11: Thank you.
9: Well, I actually, Senator Lewis, I intended to give them a little more time. Because if you think about it, this was started in 2019. So all these players were here for the last 7 years, including me. And they've been working, like the commissioner said, on it. But there is going to be a transition. And so I agree with you that as much as those of us present who are working on it, we don't know who's coming in after. And they may say they need more time to assess the situation. So I intend to change the time. So thank you for that again. It is being realistic. I am an optimist, but it is being realistic. So thanks for that.
1: Thank you, Senator James. At this time, the chair recognizes Senator Ray Fonseca for your 4 minutes.
14: Yes, thank you, Mr. Chair, and a pleasant good morning to my colleagues, all the viewing and listening audience. Welcome. And, you know, I have to mention again, my condolences on the passing of a real legend, the mighty Sparrow. You know, I was listening to some of his songs today. We grew up, you know, listening to him. I was listening to Jean and Dinah, Rosita and Clementina, and the lizard run up she foot and it disappear. I was listening to them this morning. So I clearly support Bill number 36-0346. And Commissioner and Fire Director, my concern is how will this legislation put more ambulances on the road, more qualified emergency personnel in our communities, and most importantly, how would this bill improve the medical assistance response times to our people when their lives are at risk? So I want to go on that line of questioning. So what is the average ambulance response times now on St. Thomas, St. Croix, and St. John? And how will this legislation reduce the ambulance response times for patients? And that's a question for both Commissioner and Director Stevens.
10: I'll start, and then, of course, I'll turn it over to Director Stevens to give more information. Let's focus on the data for a little bit. One of the things that that we all know is that if we collect accurate

0: adequate staffing. And this is, I'm speaking more so to EMS regulatory, but we also have to support EMS fire. But I'm going to turn it over to the director to discuss that portion.
1: Thank you.
2: Yes, and director, just to be a little bit more specific, I want to know, how would this bill put more ambulances on the road and improve response times?
1: Thank you for that question, Senator. More specifically, this bill, I say again, does not have any effect on response time. What this bill speaks to is ensuring that you have trained personnel responding, making sure that the ambulances are equipped with the equipment needed to provide a adequate response and outcome for that patient when that patient is in need. This bill has nothing to do with time. If you have a question about time, currently our average within the territory is 9 to 10 minutes from the time a call comes in to the time we get on scene. That time goes up depending on location. So, for example, if you have somebody out in Megan's Bay and we're leaving from around the hospital area in St. Thomas, that time may be extended above the 10-minute mark. However, regularly or normally, majority of our calls are within that 9-minute time frame, from call to on scene.
0: Senator, if I may, I'm going to actually disagree with the director for a minute.
2: Wait, Commissioner. You could answer on the chair time, but I have another question, Mr. Chair, before, with your convenience.
3: You go ahead. You sure you don't want to answer first? You sure you don't want to answer that question, so you go ask that question?
2: Yes. Thank you, Mr. Chair. Commissioner, proceed.
0: Okay, thank you. What I was going to say is that whatever you actually regulate, what the data you collect, if we continue to collect it and we see that fire EMS or any other ambulance services isn't responding the way that they should on a timely basis, then we meet with the EMS, fire EMS. That's where the regulatory portion comes in, identifying that they need to make changes to ensure that that's our responsibility, working collaboratively with not just fire EMS, but others. And when we finish, Ms. Greenwich Page also wants to provide input.
2: Okay, and
3: hold a second, Senator. Ms. Greenwich, have an answer for you as well.
4: Okay.
3: Response.
4: Good morning, Senator. One of the things like the commissioner stated, right now within the Office of EMS, we monitor the response. Initial response, when a call come in, the ambulance must respond within 2 minutes. So within the KPIs, okay, that we work with the EMS chief or the supervisor is, we send out daily reports so that they can see their response time, and they have to document why it was not out the chute within that 2 minutes. It's just like we also added their documentation. Their documentation has to be completed within 24 hours. So I just want to bring to the floor that data, like the commissioner says, and oversight and us monitoring is happening. So as we continue, and with us being officially being able to continue doing this officially, you will see those improvements. Okay, and if you would like to see some of the KPI performance, those things the commissioner can share with you, but we are tracking all of those things, Senator Fonseca, over.
2: Thank you. And my final question, Mr. Chair, so Director Stevens, I know the last time we had a similar discussion, we were short on EMTs and we had a critical shortage on the paramedics. So the cost of implementing this is going to be additional. And two questions, will this be addressed in your next budget cycle? And give me the status on our paramedics.
1: Thank you for the question, Senator. Director Stevens, Virgin Islands Fire and Emergency Medical Service. So again, this bill, as it sits right now, is not a cost associated with it. There's no cost increase or anything like that.

0: next. We're still in that critical stage where we need paramedics. We've not been able to bring paramedics into the territory. Like I previously stated, we just one employee just moved from the ranks of EMT to paramedic, which is awesome. We have another one in the chute that's about to become a paramedic that's currently at EMT. These guys are dual role. They went from firefighter training to now, and then they went into the EMT training, and now they're moving up to being paramedics, which is awesome. But we still have that need within the territory for paramedics.
1: Okay, thank you, Mr. Chair, for the time.
2: Thank you, Senator Fonseca. Director Stevens, what about, you have any advanced EMTs? Like, how many advanced EMTs do you have right now?
3: Lyle Levin, Assistant Director of Fire and EMS. We have four in each district, so about eight.
2: And are these the candidates that 9 out of 10 times want to become the paramedics?
3: For the most part, but we actually have a lot of EMTs who are willing to become paramedics. We just have to, you know, it's a long training. It takes about a year. So.
2: Yeah, I know it takes some time, a lot of studying to get craft lane, but what's the number of paramedics that we have today? What's the actual count?
3: Not enough. I will give you the numbers per district that's online.
2: Yeah.
3: In the St. Thomas, St. John district, we have four.
2: Yes.
3: In the St. Croix district, it's about three.
2: Three?
3: Yeah.
2: Okay, thank you. This time, Senator Johnson, you're recognized for your 4 minutes.
4: Good morning. Thank you very much, Mr. Chair. And I, too, would like to say thank you for your assistance yesterday with the White Cane. Every year we do this ceremony, but it's really a ceremony to recognize White Cane so people could be more aware of when you see someone with the White Cane, it means that they have some kind of vision impaired problem. And we definitely need to, as legislature, start making sure that our roadways, our sidewalks are more adequate for folks with this challenge. And every year that I have been going to this ceremony, I've continuously seeing a new person. So there's a lot of folks that suffer from diabetes or other, you know, related injuries that cause them to be vision impaired. And these numbers are staggering when you go to this ceremony and see how many people out there are with White Cane. So I want to say thank you very much for your assistance in helping out the Lion Club, who actually coordinate most of the program. I don't have a lot of questions, but what I really want to ask the commissioner, would this measure allow private qualified ambulance company to respond to 911 emergency along VIF, Fire Service Emergency Service? And if so, how would it be dispatched? How would the service, how would they be paid and the responsibility for responding to every patient?
5: There is a process right now. None of the private entities respond to 911. That actually is a responsibility of Fire EMS. The director can actually speak to that as well. There is a component in the process that the attorney can speak to that, where it has to be approved. If by chance the need is there, they can actually apply for that. And some of the emergency medical services privately has actually applied for that. It has to be approved by Fire EMS as well, but from a legal standpoint, the attorney can be more specific with that.
6: So as it relates to the emergent, so as Commissioner said, this CON that we do offer is non-emergent. One of the things that 911 do have, DOH is not able to give permission for someone to dispatch through 911. So that will be through Vitima, as well working with VIFEMS with a possible MOU for that entity or individual. So it's not something that Department of Health could give a CON for, because we don't have the direct access in terms of having that individual dispatch to 911 and make that emergency response, which was given to VIFEMS as a public responsibility.
4: And then, Commissioner, in your testimony, you report that DOH already submit data to the National
6: 1 minute
4: Emergency Medical Service Information System. My question, I think I was already been asked part of the question. What does the data currently show about respond time and coverage gaps by island, and what measurable improvement would you commit to tracking and reporting under the new territorial EMS system plan?
5: Ms. Greenwich Payne can actually be more specific with that if you allow her to speak.
4: Thank you.
2: Ms. Payne.
7: Yes, I'm here. Senator Johnson, so I don't have the data right in front of me right now, but what goes up to NEMCIS is the charts has to be locked down within 24 hours because the NEMCIS automatically draws them up. One of the things that we have to do within the Office of EMS is we got to read all of those charts, all of those charts for that month. We have to look at response time. We got to look at the history, the care that was provided, if it matched what needed to be done, so that we can make sure that our stuff here in the Virgin Islands, when it goes up to NEMCIS, that we are on point. Right now, we are 100% in compliance with NEMCIS. So we look at response time, we look at time to lock, we look at the quality of care, we look at backup response. All of those are things that we look at, and I could always share the data later because I don't have the data where I'm at right now.
4: Thank you very much.
7: BIFEMS also daily, the medical director, the training officer, the EMS chief, every morning they get a report on the status in St. Thomas in terms of their documentation and time to lock in St. Thomas, St. John, St. Croix. Each one of them, we track them every morning. Those reports go out at 6 so they can actually see where they are. And if there's any issues that we have, I can tell you, Assistant Director Mr. Evelyn is very approachable. We would make contact with them. We sit together. We have meetings with the chiefs and the supervisors and the training officers, and we work with them to find out what the issues are. I want to say one more thing without taking up the time. On my roster, through our office, we actually have 40 registered paramedic in the territory. They do not work for VIFMs. Many of them are retired. So one of the things that I've spoke with Assistant Director Evelyn is us creating a volunteer corps that, because they're willing to volunteer and that they can help us throughout these emergencies. One more thing before I close my mouth is, a lot of the agencies that's applying for ambulance services is applying for non-emergency ambulance services. So they too don't have paramedics. But in an emergency or an MCI, then the fire department will have to do some form of agreement or MOU or MOA, because any MOU or MOA that they develop will still have to be overlooked by our office. So I do hope that clears up some of this. Back to you.
4: Thank you.
8: Point of information.
4: Director Evelyn would like to follow up.
3: Yes, Lyle Evelyn, Assistant Director of EMS. I know we're focusing on ambulance response times, but keep in mind we have a tiered response system. So for any medical emergency, we also have firefighter EMTs responding in rescue vehicles to these emergencies as well. So it's a tiered response system. In the St. Thomas St. John District, we have also placed our paramedics on quick response vehicles so they can respond to those low frequency, high acuity calls when they occur. So there's always a medical response for all medical emergencies, whether if it's an ambulance, fire rescue, or the paramedic in a QRV.
4: Thank you very much. And just to follow up on something that the director, Stevenson, you gave a response time of 9 minutes, but I probably would do it in half for a minute. That's throughout the territory, or that's... Do you have different time for a different island?
0: Senator, that's the average time in the territory.
4: Average. Okay.
0: Yes, sir.
4: All right. Thank you very much, Mr. Chair.
2: Yes, Director Stevens, question for you. You know, we have the law where police could return to work, retirees, teachers can, anything for EMS. Listening to Greenwich Payne just mentioning they have over 40 or 50 paramedics, because if we're hurting in the territory for paramedics, and here we are, we got a whole 40
0: right.
2: retired living in the territory. That's
0: I'd have to do senators send an email asking for that. I have to deal with talk to the Department of Personnel, see what they're offering for them to be able to come back.
2: No, now. I'm saying if they're not in law, we'll adjust the law to suit. But I'm right. just saying that if this is real, this is something that we have to address like yesterday.
0: Right.
2: Okay, that's all I'm saying. At this time, Senator Avery Lewis, you're recognized for your point of inquiry.
8: Thank you. Commissioner Kanishiong, again, good morning. Real quick, in all of this discussions, I know you and the bill sponsor have been back and forth during your legal team. You and Director Stevens, has the unions been involved in this conversation so we make sure that, you know, anything that we're doing here today isn't violating any contractual agreements or, you know, everybody's in accordance, just to make sure that we're on the same page. You know, I don't want to move forward and then you hear, the union wasn't included because of this is going to violate some section or dealing with money or language or anything. Has the unions been contacted?
5: The unions were actually involved in the inception of the conversation. That was about 7.5 years ago. The unions actually sat with us, the group that initiated the conversation. So they've been involved. And Attorney Chael Jones, do you want to respond to that in terms of the legality or the union responses?
6: Well, nothing has changed, as we said from before. So this is something that has been going on. So whatever was there with the EMTs in the past or the paramedics in terms of their licenses and information, it's the same thing going forward today.
8: Well, I mean, it's easy for us to say that nothing has changed, but, you know, moving forward, the players have changed. So who was there 7 years ago? I'm not certain if they're still there. So I just want to make sure that unions, you know, of the fair representation for the membership at the table, so there's no violations, we could move forward smoothly, there don't be any issues when implemented, or we wasn't consulted, or whatever the case may be. Because right now we do have a little conflict because we don't know the total cost of this. So maybe we may have to cut something to implement something, I don't know, but that's all I'm trying to get at. Keep the unions in.
6: Sorry, thank you. So I don't want to use the word nothing. The system remains the same with this bill. So I don't want to use nothing. The system remains the same from before.
5: And this is Commissioner Carnacion. The regulatory requirements remain the same. So that means that we're not going to be mandating the union representatives or the union individuals that are linked to the unions to be doing anything that they did differently. And the union actually states that we have a length of time that if we make a change, but that's union rules and regs, those time frames are met. So this has nothing to do with this current bill.
2: So in short order, we're just raising the bar as far as the certification.
5: Regulatory oversight.
2: That's what I'm saying. So the work maintain the same.
5: Correct.
2: Okay, at this time I recognize Senator James for your point of information.
9: I just wanted to state that for I agree with the commissioner and the Department of Health that they have in fact been regulating. But part of any codifying is also to give notice to citizens and residents of what is required if you want to get a license to be a EMT, if you want to get a license to run an EMS agency, if you want to do training. It then gives them notice and says to them that the Department of Health has to follow these laws in implementing any of their regulatory oversight. That's the importance of statutes like this. And interestingly, the National Council of State Legislators makes it a point that every jurisdiction should have an EMS regulatory statute. And they think that the Virgin Islands has one, but we don't.
5: This is not one.
9: This is it. So we really should move forward. And, you know, when my time comes, I believe the commissioner said or the director said it unlocks funds. That's one of the things that the NCSL points out. If you don't have a statute, you're not able to do some of the things that other jurisdictions compete for. It unlocks funds. And when we're talking about funding, remember that they are right now doing this. It's just that it's, as they keep saying, it's not codified, but you have to remember it must be codified. We must pass the statute. So just really emphasizing this throughout. And I also want to say, when it comes to the unions, remember every single EMT, paramedic, anyone who's in this field must meet the standards. The union cannot relax the standards. And the Department of Health and I differ on a couple of things, because I think you can have state credential rules. And when my time comes, I'm going to ask you about that. But what I love about the Department of Health and Ms. Jacqueline Greenidge's pain is that she makes sure that we meet the national standards. And we all should feel good about that. It's like, just like the nurses graduating from UVA, it's almost like they're passing the exams, those national exams. Well, our paramedics and our EMS providers, they pass the national exams. Okay, so I just want to emphasize that. Thank you, Mr. Chair.
2: Thank you, Senator James. At this time, I recognize Senator Fonseca for his point of information.
1: Yes, thank you, Mr. Chair. Following up in the line of discussion with the primary bill sponsor with creating the regulatory and the regulatory arm and also the national standards. One of my colleagues mentioned 9 minutes. So that, you know, we can have this into a KPI, so that when you come before the committee, we can actually track your KPI. Director Stevens, so the response time for urban areas is what now, according to the national standards, and for rural areas, what is the national standard and what is our local EMT KPI?
0: Thank you for the question, Senator. Currently, we're using NFPA standard, which is National Fire Protection Agency standards, which is 8 minutes. The example that I gave, where if we have a medical situation out in the Megan's Bay area, right, that's going to be above the standard, because right now we do not have a station or medical response in that particular, within 10 minutes of that area. The closest is, let's say, maybe 2-2 or out there in
1: the Lima Company. Lima Company, I think it is.
0: Lima, but the Darité. Darité might be a little closer, but again, when you talk about the elevation and the roads that you have to traverse to get down there, it delays that response for the size of those vehicles. So we're right where we need to be nationally, but we just need to keep in mind the terrain that we have to traverse to get into some of these areas.
1: Okay. But I looked at the national standard and it was 8 minutes for urban area and 15 minutes for rural. So Megan's Bay would be considered rural, I guess, and that would be within the time because it's 15 minutes. So are you now tracking those KPI based on urban and rural areas? That's what that was my main question.
0: Yes, sir. And you heard Director Payne, Jackie Greenwich Payne, mention that at the regulatory office, they're tracking that. And if we file outside of those, outside of that, they will have a discussion with us as to what's the cause of it and how they will assist us in making that improvement where needed.
1: Okay. And if you comply with those, would that affect your national funding and eligibility? Or would it not matter? In other words, if you meet the standards, would you be more likely to get the funding than if you don't meet the standards? That's the question I have.
0: If we meet the standards, then we'd be very eligible for additional funding. If we meet the standards, if we're failing, then we may not get the funds that we need because we're not meeting the standards for the grant.
1: Okay. Thank you, Mr. Chair, for the time.
2: Thank you, Senator Fonseca. Senator Angel Bolquez, you're recognized for your 4 minutes.
10: Thank you, Mr. Chair. Good morning, Mr. Chair. Good morning, colleagues. Good morning to the listening and viewing audiences, central staff and my staff, and the testifying panel here before us in relation to this measure. I read the testimony and reviewed the bill. And in the Department of Health's testimony, which I very much appreciated as they support the intent and passage of the legislation, I also noted that their support is subject to what is basically described as the appropriate technical or operational amendments. So I wanted to ask DOH, was any section by section review of the bill provided to the sponsor with the appropriate amendments that were outlined in the testimony?
5: We actually met with Senator James in more specifically online, but the attorneys met together and discussed that. Ms. Greenwich Payne was also involved in the conversation. So this has actually been occurring for over 7 years. So this is something that we've actually been back and forth with. We had the opportunity of taking the original bill and really and truly placing a more regulatory focus to the bill. So it really was a collaborative event.
10: Okay, because I want to sort of dive into some of the things that I saw and try to get some clarity. So I wasn't sure if a section by section was recently provided to the sponsor. However, sections 4209, 4210, and 4211 appear to use certificate of need, license, and certification for different or possibly overlapping approvals. Are they intended to be separate approvals, or is that something that needs to be corrected?
5: I'm going to ask. Forwarded to Attorney Taylor Jones.
6: Attorney Taylor Jones, and certificate of need and the licenses and the certification themselves are separate approvals. So the certificate of needs deals with the facility or if there's a non-emergent transport or any type of health structure within the Virgin Islands. That goes through our CON committee. When it comes to the licenses, that deals with the EMTs or the paramedics. And also, now recently, since we do have a lot of non-emergent transport, the Office of EMS was brought in to now basically go through the vehicles or have a checklist with the vehicles or the air ambulance to make sure that they have everything on board to provide that service to the territory within the Virgin Islands.
10: Okay, so those are all separate and are approved separately, right?
6: Yes.
10: Yes? Okay, very well. So the certificate of need, the licensure certification. So I also saw in 4212, you mentioned the division and you also mentioned the board. In 4212G, it says the division shall adopt classifications, and in 4212H, it says the division requires competency evaluations, while the board may adopt nationally recognized evaluations or develop its own. And then 4212J provides that both the division and the board may adopt training requirements and evaluations. So who ultimately sets the licensing standards, the board or the division?
6: So Attorney Taylor Jones, so initially the board was within the bill. And as Senator Maurice James mentioned before, it was taken out. So separately, in terms of the division themselves, they are doing the regulatory and the standards. When it comes to the board, they just focus on the professional licensing of that individual to help the division as well, too. So we try not to overlap the responsibilities. The division is still there as the regulatory, and the board and the division work closely together to come up with regulations, standards, so that we're able to all be on the same page. But the board is mentioned in there as well, too, because initially the board was in there at the beginning.
10: Okay, so it's a dual approval, correct?
6: It is for certain things. So when it comes to the adoption of the standards for licensing, yes, but the overall regulatory of EMTs, non-emergent transport, that will go to the division. And of course, if there are any recommendations by the board made as well too, the division will also take that into account. But it's a collaborative working relationship, but the division have the overarching responsibilities for regulatory.
10: Okay, so do you believe that that should be cleared up just a little bit, or is, you know, I'm not a lawyer, but I'm just saying, when I read it, it made me.
5: Senator, this is Commissioner Encarnacion. We actually, Senator James spoke earlier indicating that the board portion of it is actually going to be, is going to come in later as a separate bill. And so once that done, I guess more specific information will be provided. At this point in time, EMS regulatory office is the one that actually does make the decision. If indeed there is, so for example, a suspension, a question of actions that are taken, the Office of EMS Regulatory cannot make those decisions by themselves. The Office of the Commissioner has to be involved in that process as well as, of course, Fire EMS or whoever that agency is.
10: Okay, thank you for the clarity. And I may have not been in the chambers when that was mentioned, so that's my apologies. I did not hear that. But thank you for clearing it up. I believe my time may have expired, but I would like to ask the Chair for an additional question, please.
2: You may.
10: Thank you so much, Mr. Chair. I really appreciate it. This is a question for both DOH and the Director of Fire Emergency Medical Services. And we know that, you know, there's, for the successful implementation, you require a number of things, whether it's staffing, technology, or training, or any other additional resources, one would say. And I want to know from each of you, if you could please tell me specifically, what do you not have today that you must have before this legislation is fully implemented?
5: This is Commissioner Canasion, and I'd like Ms. Greenwich Payne to respond to this as well. But right now we have a lot of the funding. Well, we always need more funding when it comes to staffing. I think, you know, that's just a territory-based deficiency that we may have. However, this actually bill doesn't change that right now. As we continue to increase our regulatory oversight, look at the number of ambulances that are needed, look at the number of staffing that's needed, and actually increase the number of non-emergent and emergent ambulances within a territory, of course, more compliance officers are going to be needed, but that is not something that we're dealing with at this point in time, but we'll continue to keep the legislators updated as to what our needs are. I'll turn it over to the director. Sorry. Can Mr. Greenwich Payne, can you respond as well?
7: Thank you, Commissioner, for the opportunity. Senator Bulgos, if I'm pronouncing it correctly, I'm sorry, I'm listed.
10: That's okay, you're good.
7: One of the things that we would need to help us with this regulatory is we would need an EMS compact. So that way, all we got to do is put that individual name in, and we can see their criminal background or if their license was revoked. Right now, we're just using that verification form. We can also have a trauma registry, and again, a repository. So those are the three major things that we would really like to have. And I kind of total it up because I didn't know if you want to ask us what we needed in terms of that data, to help with the data. And it's totaling $68,555 over.
10: And Director, and thank you so much for that response. And Director, please proceed.
2: You wanted to hear from Director Stevens.
0: Oh, as a place to this, yes, bill, ma'am. Director Antonio Stevens, as a place to this bill, Senator Bulk, is personnel. And my side, you heard me testify earlier that we still are in need of paramedics. The more paramedics we could get, the better it'll be for us.
10: Thank you. Thank you for the responses. And Mr. Chair, in closing, really quickly, and I appreciate your leniency, you know, I want to commend the bill sponsor. I'm a proponent of regulation and having structure. I know there may be a few more tweaks that need to be had, but it definitely is a very comprehensive piece of legislation that will definitely benefit both entities in the long run. And structure is where it's at. We need more structure. Not only in this department, but in other agencies and instrumentalities as well. So thank you so much for the time, Mr. Chair.
2: Thank you, Senator Bulkers. This time, the chair will recognize the bill sponsor. Senator James, you're recognized for your 4 minutes.
9: Thank you, Mr. Chair. And the beauty of us having worked on this bill for 7 years is that the amendments will be easy to get done because we are so steeped in EMS with all of you and Director Greenwich Payne. So I want to assure my colleagues that that's going to be very easy for us because we have been tweaking and tweaking and tweaking. But I do want to recognize that I received some correspondence from a constituent that has a really good question that I want to ask, and I'm considering, you know, looking at giving consideration to some of the things that he said. One was, and listen to what he wrote, right? He said, particular consideration should also be given to clinicians who maintain valid professional license in other states or territories, but no longer hold an active national registry certification. He says, in many jurisdictions, experienced clinicians continue to practice under valid state-issued credentials without maintaining a separate national registry certification, and that such applicants should have a reasonable opportunity to demonstrate equivalent education, competence, and professional standing, and should not have national registry certification as a mandatory requirement. We would have to create a, because we mirror, just like we do with taxes, we mirror the tax laws, right? In a sense, what we've done here is we've used the national registry. And so to create, do you agree though that, but you don't, but what, they're all shaking their heads. Yeah, go ahead, well, Commissioner.
5: What I would say is that I compare it to nursing or physicians. I think it's critical for us to have a standard, and I think breaking it down to the state actually doesn't allow that standard to actually be met.
9: Uh-huh.
5: So unless we completely mimic the national, which if we mimic the national, why not just keep the national?
9: Right, yeah. Because initially, you know, I have always felt that a state can have a more stringent requirement, mm-hmm. quite frankly,
5: mm-hmm.
9: for me. That was where I was saying, one of the things I had said, you can always be more stringent, right? Mm-hmm. In a sense, though, this is relaxing because you're basing it on another state's credentialing, if I'm saying that correctly,
5: we're basing it on a national credentialing.
9: Huh?
5: So that means, we're basing it on a national credentialing.
9: No, you are, but if you,
5: yes.
9: if somebody comes that, and they're saying they don't have the national, but you should honor the state, you would have to then look at their state credentials to find out if
5: yes.
9: it meets That's burdensome, I think.
5: Let me go back. If I could go back, let's nursing. That's right. My profession, right? I'll take the NCLEX, the nursing examination.
9: Right.
5: Okay, physician take their specialty areas. All physicians, all nurses would actually take the same test.
9: Right.
5: Okay.
9: Right.
5: So that's a standard. It's sort of like the national EMS regulatory area. They actually take the same test. So that's a standard that we're looking at.
9: Okay.
5: If we look at it from a state perspective, then like you said, it could be higher, it could be lower.
9: Mm-hmm.
5: Really and truly, you want to really have a balance of where we are.
9: Yeah. Uniform, right?
5: Yeah.
9: I felt the same way when I had my paralegal institute. I said to the graduates, you're going to take the national exam, you know, and the ones who took it were able to leave. They shouldn't have left the VA, but they did. They left the VA, and they're functioning at top-notch firms in the United States because I said, no, we're going to meet the national standards. But I wanted to really emphasize that because that was one of the concerns that was raised. And I guess, you know, at times it seems, you know, if I'm already credentialed someplace else, why not? But we have our own. Sorry, Mr. Chair, I kind of went back a few moments. I just wanted to point out
2: you could continue.
9: That we are always tweaking, and we definitely, as this legislation advances, it's going to be easy for us to tweak. But the National Council also says that, you know, it defines the minimum education certification. So, as you said, standardization of care, scope of practice. You know, the regulation will legally outline what medical providers are authorized to perform. And the physician medical oversight. I saw one thing that I am going to add. Just sitting here, I see little things that, unfortunately, as an attorney, we don't know when to stop. So I need to tell my colleagues, you need to stop Senator James, because at times she keeps tweaking too much. And system accountability, right, where you will be handling vehicle inspections, data reporting, disciplinary suspensions, that's another component in the bill that now people will be on notice. You can be suspended, but you have due process, you have a hearing, you can go to the Superior Court, you can appeal. Those are important components of this bill that people didn't know about before. So, you know, I want to say it has been a wonderful experience working with the Department of Health on this. And I can't commend Jackie enough. I really can't. I mean, she's everything when it comes to EMS. And I really feel, you know, that this is her act. This is the Jacqueline Greenidge Act, EMS Act, when I think about it. So I really asking again my colleagues to support this legislation and let's move forward. As you know, I'm committed to refining, but we will do so as we advance it to rules. So thank you again for your support.
2: Thank you, Bill Sponsor. Commissioner, since the Bill Sponsor was saying this is the Jacqueline Payne Act about to become law.
5: That's the new name of the act.
2: When is the acting in front of her name will be removed? So, publicly, you know what I mean?
5: That's still in progress. We're still working on that.
2: Okay, good. At this time, I will allow Director Stevens 1 minute to wrap up. Also, right after, I'll come to you, Commissioner.
0: Good morning. Director Stevens, Virgin Islands Emergency Medical Service. First of all, I'd like to say thank you to this body. Senator Maurice James stated earlier, we've been working on this thing for, I think it's over 7 years, right? And we've come a very long way. We currently are able to respond, provide pre-hospital care throughout the territory. Two ambulances stationed in St. John. No other time were we able to do that within the territory. Three ambulances here in St. Croix responding from three different locations. The same thing in St. Thomas. Oh, and by the way, we have enough trained responders now on fire apparatuses and rescue apparatuses to be able to respond just when those ambulances are tied up. You can still get somebody there to at least start some type of emergency medical care on you. So I just want to commend everyone that's been working on this. We would not be where we are on this in the Virgin Islands Emergency Medical Service without my assistant director, Lyle Evelyn. So thank you all going around. Again, my intent throughout this entire process was to make sure that we can provide the best that we possibly can for this community. That's what we're here for. That's why I continue to tell my employees that we're here for is to make sure that we can take care of this community whenever that time is called. And lastly, I'd like to also thank the men and women of the Virgin Islands Fire and Mercy Medical Service for all that they do day in, day out to take care of this community. Those who are stepping up to do this training, like I said, we just had one completed the paramedic course. There's one that's about to finish up. They're doing this because they care about this community and want to provide the best care they can for this community. Thank you again.
2: Yes, sir. Thank you. And I think that's what this bill is going to end up doing. We're going to raise the bar. The service, again, is good. And anything that we improve, especially here in the board, now that's got the standard here, might be one for the state side to copy. Since we're so small and unique, after a while, that's where it end up being. You know, like right now, we've been working, going at it. When some folks don't even know the standard we reach to, that might still be saying, oh, they're slow, they're this, they're that. But again, with this bill as well, we'll be able, like the commissioner said earlier, to be able to reach out for more funding. So more funding brings more ambulance. And if it's possible with the 40 individuals that I heard about today, we'll work on a piece of legislation that will make sure if these individuals are interested in working still, they'll be on board. Commissioner.
5: Thank you. Thank you very much for the bill sponsor, Senator James, as well as you, Senator Joseph, for bringing the bill onto the table. After seven and a half years, I think it's really and truly time. One of the old adage that's spoken about is what you measure, you improve. And I think this is really what the goal of the bill actually is going to do, is really and truly improve. And going back to funding, that's critical. We do have a grant in EMS right now, and it is actually at the highest level because of the manner which the Office of EMS Regulatory operates themselves. And so we continue to strive for perfection. And I have to tell you that after 7.5 years, we've had our struggles, right, Director? But any group that you form, any kind of information, any kind of gathering that's actually made, we go through our struggles. And I think that we're at the point in time when we actually are a team that works together strongly. And I really want to thank my staff at the Department of Health, not just for putting the bill together along with Senator James and her team, but also for working on the testimony that we provided today. For being able to actually adhere to the standards that we have put in place in the Department of Health and to make what we have together as a team, a successful team. So to everyone at the Department of Health, thank you, thank you, thank you for being who you are. And also, we always take the time to thank God for providing us the opportunity to be in this position to give to our community. So, Senator, once again, thank you.
2: And thank you. The Committee on Homeland Security.
8: Motion.
2: Motion? No, not yet.
8: Motion. No?
2: Well, yeah, no, sorry. Recognize Senator Avery Lewis for your motion.
8: Thank you, Mr. Chairman. I move that Bill number 360346 be voted upon favorably in this Committee of Homeland Security, Justice, and Public Safety, an act amending Title 19 Virgin Islands Code creating the emergency medical system. Medical service system be voted upon favorably in this Committee of Homeland Security, Justice, and Public Safety and forward it. I so move.
1: Second.
11: Second.
2: Bill. Frankie's saying. Properly moved by Avery Lewis, seconded by Senator Johnson. Ray Fonseca, Volquez, and DeGraff. Hearing no objection, roll call.
8: Mr. Chairman?
2: Yes.
8: Mr. Chairman?
12: I'd like to restate.
8: I would like to restate it because it seemed like I didn't inadvertently forget to say it to the Committee of Rules and Judiciary. So I'd like to restate the motion, please.
2: Okay, well, you could withdraw your motion and restate.
8: I withdraw and then restate.
1: Second.
8: Thank you. Mr. Chairman, I move that Bill number 360346, an act amending Title 19 Virginia Code creating the Emergency Medical Services System, be voted upon favorably in this Committee of Homeland Security, Justice, and Public Safety, and be forwarded to the Committee of Rules and Judiciary favorably. I so move.
1: Second.
11: Second.
2: The motion has been properly moved by Senator Avery Johnson. Avery Lewis, I got into basketball, sorry. Second by Senator Ray Fonseca, Senator Johnson, Senator Volquez, and Senator DeGraff. Roll call on Bill number 360346.
13: Senator Angel Volquez Jr.
4: Yay.
13: Senator Volquez, yay. Senator Dwayne M. DeGraff.
4: Yes.
13: Senator DeGraff, yay. Senator Ray Fonseca.
4: Yay.
13: Senator Fonseca, yay. Senator Kenneth L. Gittins. Senator Gittins, absent. Senator Franklin D. Johnson. Yes. Senator Johnson, yay. Senator Avery L. Lewis.
4: Yes.
13: Senator Lewis, yay. Senator Clifford A. Joseph Sr.
2: Yes.
13: Senator Joseph Sr., yay. Mr. Chair, you have 6 yays, 1 absent.
2: Bill number 360346, an act amending Title 19 Virgin Islands Code creating the Emergency Medical Services System has been favorably voted on by this Committee on Homeland Security, Justice, and Public Safety, and will be forwarded on to the Committee on Rules and Judiciary for further consideration and action. I so move. Ice water. Point of personal privilege.
9: Yes, thank you, Mr. Chair. I just want to thank my colleagues for your support. It really means a lot to me. I also want to mention that I was hoping that Senator Noel Francis was going to be here because he was in on this with us. But, you know, he'll be here for the rules, I'm sure. But he was in with us on this from the inception. But I want to thank everyone again. And thank you for the service that you perform for our community. And, you know, I said this before to some other people. I'm going to say to both of you, it has been a pleasure for me to work with you in the administration and then sitting in this seat as senator. I truly appreciated your professionalism and your collaboration with me. Godspeed. Thank you.
5: Thank you.
12: Point of information. Sorry, point of personal privilege. Sorry.
2: Angel, Senator Volquez, you're recognized for your point of.
12: Yes, thank you so much, Mr. Chair. Mr. Chair, at the time you had mentioned Avery Johnson, and I just wanted the record to be corrected.
2: I corrected it as well.
12: And I didn't hear that.
2: I corrected it.
12: Avery Johnson was
2: basketball.
12: Yeah, they used to call him the little general. We have a little general in here still here, Mr. Secretary, but still, you know. Thank you.
2: I corrected it. Thank you. The Committee on Homeland Security, Justice, and Public Safety stands in a 10-minute recess.

0: The Committee on Homeland Security, Public Safety, and Justice. Justice and Public Safety is back on record. Madam Clerk, can you please read the item on Block 2, please?
1: Block 2, Bill Number 36-0318, an act amending Title 23, Virgin Islands Code, Chapter 13, establishing a police reserve unit within the Virgin Islands Police Department, sponsored by Senator Kenneth L. Gittins. Invited testifiers, Honorable Mario Brooks, Commissioner, VI Police Department, Mr. Gleston E. McIntosh, Jr., Executive Director, VI Police Officer Standards and Training. Bill Number 36-0338, an act amending Title 5, Virgin Islands Code, Section 31A, by changing the commencement of actions for personal bodily injury, sponsored by Senator Franklin D. Johnson and Senator Clifford A. Joseph Sr. Invited testifiers, Honorable Gordon Ray, Esquire, Attorney General of the Virgin Islands, VI Department of Justice, Ms. Hinda Carbon, Executive Director, Virgin Islands Bar Association, Mr. J. Russell B. Pate, Esquire, the Pate Law Firm, Ms. Rhea Lawrence, Esquire, Lee J. Roan and Associates, LLC, Mr. Kareem Todman, Esquire, Todman Law. That concludes the reading of Block 2, Mr. Chair.
0: Thank you, Madam Clerk. Testifiers are here. Who speaks to this bill? 36-0318. Senator Gittins, you're recognized.
2: Thank you, Mr. Chairman, and good afternoon to all. Mr. Chairman, colleagues, and all those present and listening, I am pleased today to introduce Bill Number 36-0318, an act amending Title 23 of the Virgin Islands Code, Chapter 13, to establish a police reserve unit within the Virgin Islands Police Department. This legislation offers a practical approach to strengthening public safety and expanding the Virgin Islands Police Department's capacity to respond to the needs of our community. A police reserve unit would provide additional support during emergencies, periods of staffing shortages, and major events such as our annual carnival and festival celebrations, allowing our regular officers to devote more time to crime prevention investigations and keeping our communities safe. We also must recognize the financial demands placed on the Virgin Islands Police Department, particularly the millions of dollars spent on overtime spending. While this bill does not establish a specific funding appropriation, the department should explore whether some existing overtime expenditures can be redirected towards the appropriate training, deployment, and operational costs of a reserve unit. With proper planning, this initiative could provide a more cost-effective option in certain circumstances. Importantly, reserve officers would be required to meet applicable certification standards established through the Virgin Islands Peace Officer Standards and Training Council, known as POST, helping ensure that those serving in this capacity are properly prepared for their responsibilities. Ultimately, this bill is about expanding our law enforcement resources across the territory, supporting our officers, and finding practical ways to improve public safety throughout the Virgin Islands. I look forward for the discussion here this afternoon and voting in a favorable manner to move this on to the next step. Thank you, Mr. Chair. Thank you in advance to the testifiers and everyone. Thank you.
0: Thank you, bill sponsor. At this time, I'd like to hear who speaks to the next bill? Bill number 36-0338.
3: I do, Mr. Chair. It's an honor to present.
0: Senator Johnson, you're recognized.
3: It's an honor to present Bill number 36-0338. An act amending Title 5 of the Virgin Islands Code, Section 31A, by changing the commitments of action for personal body injury. This is a very straightforward, simple bill, but meaningful to the people of this territory. The way the law is created right now, if you're supposed to be into an accident and sustain any bodily harm, and you've been airlifted from this territory, you have exactly 2 years to file a litigation lawsuit for bodily harm. That's a very short time. As we know, our hospitals are in dire need of assistance and rebuilding. Our emergency service is not as adequate as it should be. Many, many residents of this territory are airlifted on a daily basis. And if you're airlifted and you don't come back within a 2-year span, you could lose any opportunity for bodily harm litigation. I am very anxious to have some dialogue and conversation with my colleagues. I'm asking for your support in this measure because too many Virgin Islanders are falling short in being pretty much litigated and get some kind of an aid from a lawsuit. You could be totally right in your accident, but still cannot have a legal representation at a proper timing. Many states has it for more than 3, 4, and a couple states have 7 years. So I'm looking forward to hearing from testifiers and hearing from my colleagues in regards to this, and I'm asking for your support in moving this measure forward so that we can give justice to the people of this territory. Thank you very much, Mr. Chair.
0: Thank you, Mr. Bill Sponsor. At this time, I'd like to test the mics and have my testifiers, starting from my left. Attorney Pate, just introduce yourself.
4: Thank you. Thank you, Senate Chairman. My name is Russell Pate. I'm an attorney in the Virgin Islands.
5: Thank you, Senator. My name is Gordon Ray. I'm the Attorney General of the U.S. Virgin Islands.
0: You.
6: My name is Dwayne Richards, HR Director for Virgin Islands Police Department.
0: And so we'll start with you on your testimony from the Police Department. On the bill number 360318.
6: Mr. Chairman, distinguished members of the Senate, good afternoon. Thank you for the opportunity to testify before you today. My name is Dwayne Richards, Director of Human Resources for the Virgin Islands Police Department, and I am here on behalf of Police Commissioner Mario M. Brooks. Today, we submit this testimony in support of Bill Number 36-0318, which seeks to amend Title 23, Virgin Islands Code, Chapter 13, to establish a police reserve unit within the Virgin Islands Police Department. I commend Senator Kenneth L. Gittins for bringing forward legislation that will provide the Virgin Islands Police Department with an additional mechanism to strengthen police manpower, expand community engagement, and increase our capacity to respond to the public safety needs of our territory. Law enforcement agencies throughout the United States utilize reserve officers and other auxiliary personnel to supplement their full-time forces. This approach recognizes a fundamental reality. Public safety demands can fluctuate significantly, while permanent staffing levels cannot always be adjusted with the same speed or flexibility. The Los Angeles Police Department has used its police reserve corps for targeted crime suppression deployments. The department also describes reserve officers as a connection between neighborhood residents and police, bringing the community knowledge and professional experience to law enforcement service. The Phoenix Police Department provides a measurable example of additional capacity a reserve program can deliver. Its 2024 year in review, the department reported that its reserve division staffed 95 major events and provided 42,316 hours of service value at more than $5.3 million. Phoenix assigns reserve officers to patrol, homeland defense, specialized units, including support during emergencies and specialized events. Reserve officers undergo the same hiring, background checks, and state certification training as regular career officers. The Honolulu Police Department offers an example relevant to an island's jurisdiction. Its reserve program traces its origins to emergency reserve officers organized in 1941. Its current policy expressly identifies emergency police duties and additional police protection as program's purpose. Honolulu provides approved recruit training, ongoing training, supervision, and performance evaluation for reserve officers. The San Francisco Police Department includes community members and retired police officers in its Reserve Police Officer Program. These officers supplement full-time personnel through vehicle, foot, and bicycle patrols. The program allows qualified individuals to continue serving while maintaining another career and provides a means for retired officers to contribute their experience. The Virgin Islands Police Department faces many of these challenges. Our department is responsible for providing continuous police services across St. Croix, St. Thomas, St. John, and Water Island. At the same time, we must respond to major events, emergencies, natural disasters, special operations, significant criminal investigations, traffic management requirements, community events, and periods of increased criminal activity. A properly structured police reserve unit can provide the department with an additional and controlled manpower resource without diminishing the importance or need for a professional full-time police force. These examples illustrate a potential benefit for the Virgin Islands. A properly managed reserve unit could provide additional personnel for patrol support, traffic control, community events, and emergency assignments while helping full-time officers maintain their regular responsibilities. Qualified retired officers who meet the applicable eligibility and certification requirements could also preserve institutional knowledge and mentor less experienced officers. Assigning reserve personnel to suitable duties may reduce pressure on overtime and officer fatigue, but those benefits must be evaluated against actual program costs and deployment needs. The reserve unit should therefore be viewed as a force multiplier, not a substitute for full-time police officers. The establishment of a police reserve unit will provide the commissioner of police with another tool to assist the chiefs of police in managing periods of increased law enforcement demand. This additional capacity becomes particularly valuable when the department must maintain normal police operation while simultaneously responding to extraordinary public safety requirements. A reserve component can help us meet those demands without unnecessarily drawing full-time officers away from critical calls for service, investigative responsibilities, routine patrol operation, or other essential functions. While we support the establishment of police reserve units, we must emphasize that the quality, training, screening, supervision, and accountability of the reserve personnel must never be compromised. The public deserves the same level of confidence in anyone exercising police authority, regardless of whether that individual serves in a full-time or reserve capacity. For that reason, reserve personnel must be subject to clearly established qualifications, background investigation, training requirements, policies, and standards governing their conduct and exercise of police authority. Equally important is maintaining a clear chain of command. Reserve officers must understand when they are acting in an official capacity that the duties and authority has been assigned to them and who is responsible for their supervision. There should never be uncertainty regarding whether a reserve officer is acting under authority of Virgin Islands Police Department, the scope of the officer's responsibilities, or the chain of command governing the assignment. Clear command and control will be essential to ensuring that the reserve unit operates safely, professionally, and consistently with the policies and mission of the department. A police reserve unit can also serve an important bridge between the department and the community. There are individuals throughout the Virgin Islands who possess valuable skills, experience, and general desire to serve their communities. Some may have prior law enforcement experience, military backgrounds, public safety experience, emergency response skills, or specialized expertise that can benefit the department. A properly designed reserve program can provide these individuals with an avenue to contribute their time, experience, and abilities to the public safety mission. It can also provide individuals who are interested in pursuing a career in law enforcement with an opportunity to gain a greater understanding of the profession, its responsibilities, and its demands. However, the participation in the reserve unit must be based upon established qualification and professional standards, not simply a desire to serve. The Virgin Islands must also consider the unique emergency management environment in which our police officers operate. Our territory must be prepared to respond to hurricanes, natural disasters, major emergencies, mass casualty incidents, infrastructure failures, and other circumstances that can rapidly increase the demand for police services. A trained and organized reserve component could provide an additional pool of personnel that can be mobilized during extraordinary circumstances. That capability has significant value for the territory that must maintain public safety while managing the challenges associated with our geography, limited manpower, and need to maintain essential service during emergencies. I want to emphasize the important point. A police reserve unit should supplement the Virgin Islands Police Department's sworn workforce. It should not be used as a substitute to adequate funding, recruitment, retention, training, equipment, and staffing for full-time police officers. Our full-time officers can carry the primary responsibility for protecting the people of the Virgin Islands every day. They work around the clock, they respond to dangerous calls for service, conduct complex investigation, engage with our communities, and routinely place themselves in harm's way to protect others. The reserve unit should enhance the mission but provide additional capacity when properly trained, supervised, and deployed. If enacted, the Virgin Islands Police Department is prepared to work with appropriate stakeholders to develop the policies, regulations, training standards, and operational procedures and administrative controls necessary to implement the reserve unit effectively. Our objective will be to establish a program that is professional, accountable, properly supervised, and fiscally responsible and operationally beneficial to the department and the people we serve. Funding must be identified to support the reserve unit, whether reserve officers receive compensation or serve as volunteers. Volunteer service will still require funding for screening, certification, and ongoing training, uniforms, equipment, supervision, and applicable insurance or injury coverage. If reserve officers receive compensation, their pay must also include in the program's budget. The department must also work with the Office of Management on Budget and other appropriate stakeholders to identify these costs and ensure sufficient funding to establish and sustain the program. Mr. Chairman and distinguished members of the Senate, I again thank Senator Kenneth L. Gittins for sponsoring this legislation and for his continued attention for public safety needs of the Virgin Islands. The Virgin Islands Police Department remains committed to the mission to serve and protect, uphold the Constitution, maintain public trust, and provide professional and accountable law enforcement services to every community we serve. For these reasons, on behalf of Police Commissioner Maury M. Brooks, I respectfully express our support for Bill Number 36-0318 and urge the legislature to give this measurable favor consideration. Thank you for the opportunity to provide this testimony. Thank you for your time and consideration. Mr. Chairman, members of the committee, I remain available to answer any questions you may have.
0: Yes, thank you for your testimony this afternoon. At this time, I will have the clerk read the testimony from Mr. Gleston McIntosh, Executive Director of the Police Officer Standard and Training.
7: Thank you, Mr. Chair. Testimony before the Committee on Homeland Security, Justice, and Public Safety. 36th Legislature of the U.S. Virgin Islands, Thursday, October 15, 2026. The Peace Officer Standards and Training. Good day, Honorable Senator Clifford Joseph Sr., Chairman of the Committee on Homeland Security, Justice, and Public Safety, members of the 36th Legislature, legislative staff, ladies and gentlemen in the chamber, members of the media, and our viewing and listening audience. As Executive Director of the Peace Officer Standards and Training Council, I support this bill establishing a police reserve unit within the Virgin Islands Police Department. It offers VIPD additional personnel to meet community needs while retaining the experience of qualified former and retired officers. Its success requires a clear commitment to post certification, training, and accountability. A well-managed reserve unit can help VIPD address staffing shortage, respond to emergencies, support special events, and strengthen community outreach. Reserve officers can also provide mentoring and administrative or technical support, allowing full-time officers to devote more time to frontline duties. These benefits depend on qualified personnel, appropriate assignments, and effective supervision. POST provides the professional foundation for this effort. Under Title 23, Chapter 16 and its administrative rules, The council established a administrator's standards for qualification, certification, training, and continued compliance. Rules 204-X-1-.15 and 204-X-1-.16 define the council's oversight responsibilities and require agencies to cooperate, conduct background investigations, and ensure required training. This partnership protects the public and gives VIPD a reliable basis for determining who is prepared to exercise police authority. That protection must extend across the board, whether an individual serves as a regular police officer, auxiliary officer, or reserve officer. The training and safeguards must match the authority and responsibility of the position. I support preserving the existing police auxiliary and requiring an auxiliary officer seeking reserve appointments to independently meet the reserve program's eligibility, certification, training, and service requirements. Appointment as an auxiliary officer should not automatically grant the police powers authorized for reserve officers. I recommend one essential clarification. Posts must retain authority to determine certification and the equivalence of credentials from other jurisdictions. The bill should resolve its differing equivalency provisions by requiring council review. Consent with Rule 207-X-4-.03. The commissioner should retain authority over appointment, assignment, supervision, and department discipline. Together, these responsibilities provide both operational control and independent verification of qualifications. Active reserve officers must meet applicable post requirements for continuing education, recertification, and firearms qualification. The bill service hour requirement should not substitute for requiring training. Prior service and retirement status should receive appropriate consideration under the rules, while readiness for active assignments must be verified. Post and VIPD should establish a lawful certification pathway for part-time and voluntary. The program should be implemented jointly by VIPD and POST. Before deployment, the agency should document applicant review, certification verification, training needs, and operational readiness. Written policies must define permitted duties, supervision, emergency activation, and restrictions on off-duty action. Every exercise of police authority must comply with the law, the officer certification status, and department authorization. Post must have the capacity to review credentials and monitor compliance as the program expands. These resources are essential to maintaining a reserve roster that is trained and ready for safe deployment. I support the bill's annual reporting on staffing, duty hours, training, compliance, operational benefits, complaints, and liability claims. This accountability will help the legislature determine whether the unit is meeting its purpose and whether additional resources or statutory adjustments are needed. Chairman Joseph and members of the committee, I urge your favorable consideration and approval of Bill Number 36-0318 with clear protection of posts authority and applicable standards. This measure can expand VAPD's capacity and preserve valuable experience. Every officer entrusted with police power must be qualified, prepared, and accountable. Post continuous oversight will help ensure that commitment is upheld throughout the territory. Thank you for the opportunity to testify. I am available to answer any questions the committee may have.
0: Thank you, Madam Clerk. Time. We will begin with Attorney General Ray on Bill Number 360338.
5: Good afternoon, Chairman Clifford Joseph, Committee on Homeland Security, Justice, and Public Safety members, other senators, legislative staff, and the listening and viewing audience. I'm Attorney General Gordon Ray. It's an honor and privilege to appear before you this afternoon in support of Bill Number 36-0338. I've been practicing law in the Virgin Islands for 45 years. For 40 of those years, I worked in private practice, where my major focus was representing injured individuals. Many clients were workers at the local oil and bauxite refineries who were subjected to toxic exposures or dangerous working conditions. Others were injured by defectively designed products, including vehicles prone to rollovers or lacking adequate occupant protection. And many were harmed by the negligence of other individuals, such as careless drivers. The local statute of limitations, or time within which a personal injury lawsuit must be filed, is currently 2 years in the Virgin Islands. In many instances, this period is simply too short. This is especially the case with seriously injured individuals who have to spend extended periods of time on the mainland receiving treatment for their injuries. For many of these persons, obtaining legal representation and undertaking the investigations often necessary to determine liability is simply not possible within the two-year period. Extending the Virgin Islands statute of limitations for personal injury cases from 2 years to 3 years is consistent with the trend on the mainland. Currently, 25 of the 50 states have statutes of limitations of 3 or more years for personal injury cases. There is simply no reason for our citizens to be subjected to a statute of limitations that hinders many of them, including some of those suffering from the most serious injuries, from seeking legal redress and compensation from the parties responsible for their injuries. In short, I support this bill. It's a reasonable extension by 1 year of the current statute of limitations for personal injuries that is consistent with current stateside trends and that will help ensure justice and compensation for some of our most needy citizens. I thank the committee for allowing the Department of Justice to testify on Bill Number 36-0338. This concludes my formal remarks, and I welcome any questions you may have.
0: Thank you, Attorney General Ray. I'll accept. The committee will receive the testimony from Attorney Pitt on Bill 36-0338.
4: Good afternoon, Chairman and Honorable Senators of the 36th Legislature, Committee on Homeland Security, Justice, and Public Safety, and the listening public. I'm Attorney Russell Pate. I have practiced law for nearly 20 years in the Virgin Islands, and I've had the honor and privilege to represent over 1,000 Virgin Islanders and their families. My mother is from Aruba, and my father is from Texas, and my grandfather lived on St. Croix from 1959 to 61. It was my grandfather's stories of the Virgin Islands, along with my mother's side of family in Aruba and St. Martin, that pulled me back to the Caribbean. I've twice been elected Bar President of the Virgin Islands, and I was honored by the Supreme Court of the Virgin Islands to be named as a member of the Rules Committee. But more important to me, I've been mentored by some of the greatest attorneys in the Virgin Islands, one who happens to be sitting next to me, Attorney Gordon Ray. And I'm a continual student of Virgin Island history, including Virgin Islands legal history. I truly believe that Virgin Islanders should be treated equal to any person residing in the states, and that someone who's from Florida, Georgia, Texas, or New York that has more rights or more value simply because they live in the states is an anathema to me. It's unjust, and I fight against this inequality every day. It's part and parcel to my attorney mission to serve the people, and by the people, I mean the hardworking mothers, fathers, families that are the backbone of the Virgin Islands. A society is judged on how they treat the weakest and most vulnerable, and the wrongly injured, the widowed, the orphan, the child, the aged, are the most vulnerable. Fixing inequality is exactly why I write in support of Bill Number 36338. For the listening public, there are legal deadlines when a person can bring a lawsuit. These deadlines are called limitations. Since the limitations are set by the legislative branch in the state or territory's laws, called statutes, lawyers call these deadlines to sue the statute of limitations. For example, lawsuits regarding land in the Virgin Islands have a 20-year deadline to sue. A wrongful discharge or employment termination has a 6-year deadline. A lawsuit against a police officer or marshal is 3 years. Personal injury is 2. As a breakdown of personal injury statute of limitations, Kentucky and Tennessee provide 1 year. 24 states provide 2 years. And 25 states in Washington, D.C. are 3 years or more, with 7 of these states applying 4, 5, or 6 years. So why did the Virgin Islands end up with 2 years, considering the Virgin Islands' unique and remote geography? Well, the original 1921 Virgin Islands Code was based on Alaska law, which was based on Oregon law. Why? Because the same Washington, D.C. government bureaucrat attorney used Alaska as the model for the 1921 Virgin Islands Code. Thinking about this, I'm amazed. For 105 years, the statute of limitations for personal injury was chosen by a Washington, D.C. government attorney. The statute of limitations law was then enforced by the U.S. Navy and ruled the Virgin Islands in the 1920s. The U.S. Navy was segregated and did not have Virgin Islanders as their officers, and for decades, Virgin Islanders had no say in their government. Since 1921 to 2026, it has been 105 years, and finally, Virgin Islanders, as the duly elected representatives of Virgin Islanders, their senators, have questioned the fairness and fitness of laws that were arbitrarily applied to the Virgin Islanders, arbitrarily applied to the Virgin Islands, back when Virgin Islanders had no say in what law applies or should apply. I believe this is a historic moment. Other states have taken this historic leap. In 2024, the Louisiana House and Senate passed a bill to move from their 1-year statute of limitations to a 2-year statute of limitations. This 1-year statute of limitations in Louisiana had stood for over 200 years, predating Louisiana's statehood with a basis in French law. Yet for fairness, equality, and access to justice, an all-Republican House, Senate, and governor doubled the statute of limitations in Louisiana. They looked at their laws, which, like the Virgin Islands, predated their statehood before elected representatives from Louisiana served the people, and they sought in this modern age to make their laws more fair and just. As an example of how statute of limitations works in practice in the Virgin Islands, if a family member is hit by a drunk driver, neck broken, or quadriplegic, airlifted to Cleveland Clinic for years of therapy, it's 2 years to sue. Yet in 25 other states, the statute of limitations is 3 years or greater, sometimes 4, 5, or 6. And even then, in the 24 states with a 2-year statute of limitations, getting medical care did not come with a 1,500-mile flight over the ocean. In fairness, the people of the Virgin Islands, those so unlucky and unfortunate to get hurt by the wrongful acts of others, should have 3 years. That way, they can focus on their medical care first. Moreover, sadly, in my experience of representing over 1,000 clients in the Virgin Islands, it is the people who are hurt the worst, the most serious and horrible ways, that are affected the most by a short and arbitrary statute of limitations. Worse still, when someone misses the statute of limitations, the cost of their injuries are now not borne by the wrongdoers who caused the harm, but are borne and paid for by the taxpayers of the Virgin Islands. Last, there's another benefit to a 3-year statute of limitations. There's no race to the courthouse to file a lawsuit. Many potential lawsuits are actually settled before the filing of a formal lawsuit, where the attorney works with the insurance company to come to an amicable resolution. However, if a person is seriously injured, they're still treating it 2 years. With this extra time, their attorney can work with the insurance company pre-suit to provide medical and rehabilitation records. and this extra time will result in more cases amicably being resolved in pre-suit settlements instead of forcing a lawsuit to be filed at the two-year mark to comply with the statute of limitations. Thank you for this opportunity to testify. I've testified in a dozen other committee hearings, but I cannot think of a bill of this importance that will truly help those most seriously in need. My testimony includes a map of the various states and their statute of limitations that are color-coded that I hope the Senate can reference or the IT department can display. I'm happy to answer any questions. I draw on only 20 years of legal experience, not 45, like our Attorney General, but helping normal people and families who have dealt with life-altering injury, which I believe in my work sometimes becomes generational harm, because the loss of a father, a mother, a patriarch, a matriarch often affects children, grandchildren, and even grandchildren, great-grandchildren, due to the loss of family bonds, mentorship of younger generation, and the loss of generational wealth building. Thank you very much.
0: Thank you, Attorney Pate. This time I'll have Madam Chair, can you read the testimony of Mr. Kareem Todman, Esquire? You know, may proceed.
1: October 12, 2026. Testimony on Bill Number 36-0338, Statute of Limitations. Dear Chairman and Honorable Senators of the 36th Legislature's Committee on Homeland Security, Justice and Public Safety, and listening public. I am Attorney Kareem Leon Todman, and I actively practice law in the U.S. Virgin Islands, Florida, and Georgia. My practice focuses primarily on plaintiff personal injury litigation, employment law, and criminal defense. I was born on the island of St. Thomas and began my formal education in the Virgin Islands. My roots in this community run deep. My mother, Vilma Vesup, was born and raised on St. Thomas, as were my grandfather, Herbert Vesup, my great-grandfather, and many other members of my family. A few years ago, I made the decision to become a member of the Virgin Islands Bar, in addition to maintaining my memberships in Florida and Georgia, not only to assist my family members with their legal needs, but also to help expand access to affordable legal representation for fellow Virgin Islanders. Throughout my legal career, I have devoted much of my practice to representing individuals of limited means, and especially those who otherwise might struggle to obtain quality legal representation. For these reasons, I support Senators Franklin D. Johnson and Clifford A. Joseph Sr.'s bill to extend the statute of limitations for negligence and personal injury claims from 2 years to 3 years. In my experience representing injured individuals, it is not uncommon for the full extent of an injury to remain unknown for months following a motor vehicle accident, slip and fall incident, or other negligent act. Many injuries worsen over time, and some conditions do not become fully apparent until a person has undergone extensive diagnostic testing and treatment. This reality is particularly significant in the Virgin Islands, where access to specialized medical care can be limited. Many residents must travel off-island to obtain necessary medical care and treatment. Under the current law, an injured person generally only has 2 years to file a lawsuit. While 2 years may appear to be a substantial amount of time, the practical realities of personal injury litigation often make that period insufficient. For example, an individual suffering significant injuries may require medical treatment for 6 months, a year, or even longer before their physicians can accurately assess the nature and permanence of the injuries. Only after treatment has progressed can attorneys obtain complete medical records, consult with experts, evaluate future damages.
8: Mr. Chairman. Mr. Chairman, with all due respect, in absence of the testifiers here, could we waive the reading of this? We all have it already. Could move on with
0: this motion
8: or
0: just
8: round of questions.
0: Please, go ahead. You recognize for your motion. You want to waive
8: Mr. Chairman, I'd like to move to waive the reading of this testimony. We have it already on file. I so move.
9: Second.
0: Hearing no objections. Any objections? Hearing none, so ordered. The testimony that supports the bill that's in front of us, and We'll move on to the line of questions. Senator Lewis, you're recognized for your 5 minutes.
8: Thank you, Mr. Chairman. I just have a few questions here. As it pertains to Bill number 36-0338, I think that's very self-explanatory. I'd like to commend the bill sponsor for that. Everybody came in favor of this, and it's quite time that we start upgrading our laws and, making things up to date. As it pertains to 36-0318, Mr. Richards from the VA Police Department. Currently, just help me to understand what's the difference between, what would be the difference between the reserve unit and currently the police auxiliary.
6: Dwayne Richards, HR Director. So the ZERI programs are for any, pretty much any individuals that want to be a law enforcement but want to be part-time. So they apply, they have to go through the entire process. Once they go to the academy, they're actually on board with ANOPA. When it comes to the reserve programs, we could have people designated, such as retired officers, designated as reserve officers. So they wouldn't essentially be employed with VIPD, but in times of states of emergency, like a hurricane happened, or maybe a child is lost, or a serious circumstance would happen, the commission can activate the reserve unit, and these people can come in and assist maybe for a day or 2 days until the situation is resolved. It's not a permanent where every day they're coming in. Only when they have special initiative or special circumstances, such as emergency situations.
8: All right, and have you done like a cost analysis of what this would cost the department? Because it's going to incur some kind of cost.
6: No, not as yet, Senator.
8: Plan to?
6: Yes, we will.
8: Does that mean if you have 10 officers, as you mean, that's 10, that's equipment, you know, training, we have to give them refresher courses if we're using retired officers or whatever. So it's going to create a cost. I'm just asking to you, as you're the commissioner, looked into that.
6: Yeah, as mentioned in the speech, we are anticipated to have that conversation, of course, with OMB, with the Training Bureau, as well as POST, to try to see what the cost will look like if the bill is fully implemented. But this is the framework.
8: Good. And not certain that the AG came, Attorney General, that you came in on behalf of this bill as well, too?
5: I wasn't asked to testify on this bill. I had no opinion one way or the other, and I defer to the police department.
8: All right, so I'll just ask this to Mr. Richards. And what type of powers would the officers, the reserve unit, have? What would they all be able to do?
6: They'll be full police authority because they will have to, of course, maintain some level of certification. So they will have peace officer authority. So they will have the full capability of an arrest. But like I said, they won't be permanently employed only in times of emergencies.
8: Agreed. But, when we hire employees, whether they're permanent, part-time, auxiliary, whatever, there's some liabilities or whatever action they take out there in the field. So I'm just wondering, have we looked into all of that? It seemed like a good model. I see that they do it in many other states. I did some research. They have it in Miami-Dade, Tampa, Florida, Miami Gardens, Los Angeles, Dallas, Texas, so I'm not against it. I'm just wanting to make sure that we cross our T's and dot our I's with the implementation of this. So, Chairman, that's it roughly for me for this section here. Thank you very much.
0: Thank you, Senator Lewis. Senator DeGraff, you're recognized for your 5 minutes.
10: Thank you, Mr. Chair. Good afternoon, colleagues. Good afternoon, testifiers, all of you listening and present. So, Attorney General Ray, is 3 years sufficient, or should we put in a minimum of 3 years?
5: I believe 3 years in general would be sufficient, although you're right, there will be a few matters in which the full extent of injury, et cetera, may not be determined for a few more years. And when you review the statute of limitations for states, as I mentioned, about half of them have a 3-year statute of limitations, but there are some that have 4 or 5, and I think the highest is about 7 for personal injury. I think the 3-year statute of limitations would be sufficient, although it might be worth considering a provision that would say that if the injury is such that it prevents a full determination of the extent of the injury, et cetera, then there could be an extension of the statute.
10: Okay, so what has to be in place for

0: particularly if you're on the mainland getting medical care, that extra time would help.
1: Okay, thank you. So, Director Richards, in regards to what is the age now that police officers can work to before they're eligible to retire? Well, not before they're eligible, but up and how long can they work? Up to what age?
2: The mandatory retirement is 65.
1: Right. So, this bill extends the auxiliary, the reserves, to 68. Should we keep it within what the law is, or are we just expanding for those individuals only? Would that become a conflict anywhere?
2: I don't perceive it as a conflict because 65, if you're working every single day, then 65 is fine. But like I said, these people in these circumstances are only for emergency situations, not everyday type of activities.
1: Right. So would they have to be held to the same standard for police officer who is extended to 65, where they have to submit medical documentation stating that they are physically able to perform?
2: Correct. Anybody who is serving in the reserve capacity will still have to be able to expect to perform at the level of the officer. So we don't diminish the requirements.
1: Okay, good. And that's what I want to make sure, and I'm seeing it. Now, for the reserve person, so you say they go through the full training, so they basically are law enforcement personnel.
2: Correct. It'd be a fully certified post individual. And like I said, with the discussion with Post, based on his speech, they may have like ongoing training, maybe once a year, wherever the requirements we have, just to make sure they understand and still understand the department policy, rules, and regulation. Because you know, time stuff changes as we go on in service training.
1: Okay. And I got you. So in regards to what my colleague mentioned, we would need, they would be basically added to the budget of the police department. So if this bill was to be passed now, is there funding in the in the existing 27 budget to compensate for starting this unit right now?
2: No, but of course we'll have to sit down and determine, of course, if this is going to be a volunteer program, if it's going to be a paid program, how much the individuals are going to be paid if they are called and activated, and of course the equipment costs as well. But like I said, as of right now, the bill is just a framework.
1: Okay, but still, even with the framework, because you're having liabilities and you have work and call you out for emergencies, and equipment and all those things, you still have to have, like my colleague before mentioned, a cost estimate, because like I said, the 27 budget is in effect now. So going forward, what type of appropriation you would need? Because we don't want this bill, a bill to me of this magnitude shouldn't be where we just use it as a framework to pass it. It needs to be implemented as soon as possible.
3: Time.
2: Of course. Like I said, in the speech, the plan is to sit down with all the stakeholders, including Senator Gittins, and try to identify what our budgetary needs will be, and exactly like I say, if it's going to be a paid, if it's going to be a volunteer, exactly how much the individual is going to be paid if they activate it. So we will sit down and determine those costs.
1: Okay, so just in closing, on page 6B, a reserve officer may receive reimbursement for approved training, travel, equipment, or duty-related expenses subject to appropriations and department policy. Explain that to me, please.
2: I'll have the
1: page 6B. You don't have the bill with you?
2: No, I don't.
1: Oh, okay. Okay, so as I read again, I'll just wrap up, Mr. Chair. B, a reserve officer may receive reimbursement for approved training, travel, equipment, or duty-related expenses subject to appropriations and department policy. That's what I was asking in regards to if you go ahead and we start this program, what type of funding would we have for those reimbursements?
2: So it basically is treated like almost any employee if they are activated, and let's say, for instance, that they need a flashlight and they have to run to immediately and purchase a flashlight using their money, of course they're going to be reimbursed because it was due to the scope of the performance of their duties. So that's acceptable. Or if they have to go to whatever type of training that benefits the individual in a law enforcement capacity and they ask in advance, let's say the department

0: can't pay for it, and the commission will allow a reimbursement to the effect that that will happen. So just like how any other employee are treated, it's basically that's what it refers to in the bill.
1: Okay, I got you. Thank you. Thank you for the time, Mr. Chair.
2: Thank you, Senator DeGraff, for that line of questioning. I got a question, Mr. Richards. So, in reality, if as long as you have vacancies, you should have some kind of placement for these individuals, regardless of what. Because just to reshuffle some money, if you had to, I'm just saying within the same budget, it'd be like this, within this year coming up for 27, like the senator just asked earlier about, you have been, where the funding is going to come from. I'm just saying that if you don't fill all your slots, you should have some monies to
0: correct.
2: At
0: we
2: least.
0: We will have ability to shuffle around money. And like, for instance, if we'll have to call the reserve officers, let's say carnival or tourism related, we also have the tourism fund.
2: And
0: so we have other avenues that we can, if in case it needs to happen right away, we'll be able to plug and play.
2: Thank you. Senator Fonseca, you're recognized for your 5 minutes. Co-chair.
3: Yes, thank you. Thank you, Mr. Chair. Okay, I want to go to Bill number 36-0338. And I understand the argument that seriously injured individuals sometimes need additional time to receive the medical treatment and determine the extent of the injuries, et cetera, et cetera. And as a senator, you know, I believe I have a duty to ensure that we protect the rights of injured Virgin Islanders. So, you know, this legislation, I think, is good legislation, and the testimony was overwhelmingly in favor of this bill. So I can see me easily supporting this. I want to go to Bill 36-0318, Commissioner or VIPD. So I recognize the need to strengthen our police force, and I support efforts to put more qualified officers on the streets. However, my concern is whether we are establishing a properly trained and accountable reserve force, or simply creating another category of police officers without adequate funding and supervision. I know my colleague from Savan touched on those subjects. And so this is a question regarding the safety of our residents and protection of their constitutional rights. Okay, so my first question is, how many police officers are we currently short throughout? No, I don't want to ask you that question on the record. No, skip that question. Will reserve police officers receive the same firearms training, background investigations and certification requirements as our regular police officers, and who will be responsible for ensure they remain qualified to carry firearms and, you know, use force and other police officer duties?
0: So as first, being that these are reserve officers, they have to meet every single qualification as a full-time officer, which means firearm qualification, up-to-date in some level in-service training based on post and VIP training bureau rules and regulation. And of course, between who will be enforcing it will be between training, because they will have the records, as well as post peace officer standards.
3: Okay, so as far as the funding for uniform, equipment, insurance, training, and supervision, what's the estimated annual cost for that?
0: We haven't determined the cost of insurance. Like I said, the bill as of right now is just a framework, and we are supposed to sit down with the stakeholders and to drill down to determine what will be the full cost of these, the cost of everything.
3: Okay. The cost of everything, including compensation, will they receive compensation?
0: Like I said, we have to sit down and discuss what the cost will be. As some states, the reserve program is voluntary. Some states do pay the reserve officers. We just have to determine what scope it will be in the territory and insert that into the bill.
3: Okay. I understand that. And personally, I think they should receive compensation because they're performing a real public duty. So let me ask you, Mr. Chair, if my time was called, if I just answer this one question.
2: You may proceed.
3: Okay, thank you. So what safeguards will ensure that retired officers returning to service are physically fit, medically qualified, and capable of performing police officer duties? Because, you know, sometimes a police officer got to run and thing and jump over a fence. So tell me about that.
0: It was just like how any officers who leave the department and want to come back, they have to do a full medical fitness examination, which is a lengthy package. So they will have to submit to that, get a drug test done as well, and depending on how long the individual has been gone from VIPD, a up-to-date background to make sure they haven't got to any trouble in the States. So they would trust and believe they will be fully vetted and fully cleared for service when they do apply.
3: Okay, so one final question. So can the police commissioner appoint a reserve post officer before post has independently verified the individual's qualifications? In other words, can the PD commissioner just supersede you and appoint an officer, a post officer?
0: No, just as when we looking to recruit for the academy and we have to place these potential recruits in the academy, documents have to be submitted to post for review, and that they will concur and say everything is based up to standard and authorize us to proceed in entering these people in the academy. So it will be the same way as for the
4: time,
0: the reserve officers as well.
3: Okay, you know, and I congratulate the bill sponsor. I think this is a very good measure, and I think it would ensure that we have more, police officers are performing the duty of protecting and service to the community and ensuring that we have qualified individuals out there. So I fully support this bill. As a matter of fact, I'm going to sign on to this bill. Thank you, Mr. Chair.
5: Point of information.
3: For the time.
5: Point of information.
2: Thank you, Senator Fonseca. Senator Lewis, you're recognized for your point of information.
5: Thank you, thank you very much. Mr. Richards, I really wish that the commissioner was here today to answer certain questions. I see this unit as being as a valuable unit. I remember a couple years ago there was a cold case squad. You would imagine I don't hear about it anymore. To the best of your knowledge, was the unit dismantled?
0: No, currently we have full-time officers assigned to the cold case unit.
5: But the cold case unit wasn't like retired officers that came back to give their time to assist and so forth?
0: Correct. There was a bill before, was a bill dedicated to actually bringing back cold case agents. I think it was repealed to create the revised retirement law overall. But yes, long time ago we did have a couple of retirees serving in that capacity as a cold case agent.
5: And this is the point I'm trying to make, that if we have this reserve unit, not to say that they're going to be there every day, but with all this height of crime and thinking we have all this expertise and a knowledge and even retired officers or officers that came from abroad or whatever here in the territory, that we could utilize them to the maximum potential, even with the detectives, with traffic, and so forth, bearing in mind we have all the resources and things in place. What are your thoughts about that?
0: Like I said, I do agree. Anywhere that we can help whatever unit, we use retirees to come back, such as cold case or even assistant patrol, that's also recommended. Of course, officers from now can choose to come back under the two-year program. They could come back as a full-time officer, or they could come back as an auxiliary officer, and they could be assigned to those units. So right now, we don't have anything in the law that's stopping these full-time officers from coming back to render assistance for the 2 years.
5: All right, thank you very much. Thank you.
2: Senator Gittins, you're recognized for your point of information.
6: Thank you, Mr. Chair. That was a good question from the secretary there. I just wanted to share the difference between the cold case agent and the reserve officer. In the case of the cold case agent, what we were bringing back were retired detectives to work on these cold cases, specifically those with that background in investigations in the detective bureau. In this case of the reserve, you can utilize any post-certified law enforcement officer to assist any place across the board of the Virgin Islands Police Department where the need is. Thank you.
2: As long as they meet the standards.
4: They're post-certified.
2: That's what I'm saying. Senator Angel Boquez, you're recognized for your 5 minutes.
7: Yes, thank you so much, Mr. Chair. Good afternoon, Mr. Chair. Good afternoon, colleagues, listening, viewing audience, central staff, my staff, and the testifiers here for both bills. As for 36-0338, it's pretty straightforward language, and I'm definitely supporting that measure. I also see that the next bill, I'll say to the sponsor, I see the intent, with all of the recruitment and retention disparities that the Virgin Islands Police Department experiences on a regular basis, to include the overworking of officers with all of those exuberant hours, not because they want to, but they have to. I can see where the intent of this measure is trying to sort of create some sort of ease between those issues. I wanted to start off by saying that I noticed that the bill does not establish any limit on the size of the reserve unit, even if that were per island. What I would prefer, I'm just one senator, but is that we don't establish or create too many reserve positions, and also the ratio of a full-time officer versus a reserve officer. Would that be one to every two or three reserve officers? And also, there's some other questions around the area of how many hours exactly, because I saw that the bill refers to 96 hours annually, but that includes training, administrative, and technical assignments. I wanted some clarity in some of those areas. I know that was a mouthful, but if anyone could please answer.
0: So just to clarify, in reference to creating multiple reserve unit positions, these individuals aren't full-time positions or part-time positions. They're there based on operational need or in case of emergency, they're called in. So it's not like we have to place them on a budget, each person be placed on a budget and taking up positions. It's pay as needed, like almost if you want to consider them per diem, if you want, but there's pay as needed. It may not be needed in the next 5 months, but next thing you know, maybe there's an emergency or a hurricane hits, and they're needed for a week.
7: If I may interject for a second, do you believe there needs to establish a maximum number for the reserve unit per island?
0: I don't believe there should be a maximum number. I don't believe there should be a cap. What we'll basically essentially create is a pool of reserve officers. So if the commissioner needs 20 for this emergency situation, guess what? He will call in 20 individuals. If we need 40 and we have those sufficient numbers, then he will call in 40. We don't want to limit ourselves and it's a major emergency happening, and then we don't have the numbers to cover, to man the coverage.
7: So can a reserve officer work on their own, make arrests on their own, patrol on alone, or do they need to be in the presence of another officer who would be a full-time officer?
0: These reserve officers will be full force certified, which means they went through the full academy, which means that they will get the updated training, whether it be monthly or annually, so they will have the full authority to make arrests. And I wouldn't be opposed as well. More likely, they will be working alongside full officers as well. If not, they still have the authority to make full arrests, because it will be up to date with any training requirements that needs to be done.
7: Okay, we know that the department has done a lot of work to get out of the consent decree. Just theoretically saying, not saying that this would happen, but theoretically saying, if a reserve officer is accused of some sort of excessive force or something of that nature, how would that be handled, being that they're not technically a full-time officer?
0: So even though they're not a full-time officer, even though they're assisting the department, they still will be investigated and by the Internal Affairs Unit, and of course a result of those investigations will come up, and of course it will be reviewed by the commissioner and interviewed as well, and a determination will be made. If they did violate any internal rules and regulation, then they will be removed from the program.
7: Okay, so they're held to the same exact standards, correct?
0: Same standards.
7: Very well. In relation to that, they would be required to wear body cams as well if they're on active patrol?
0: The same requirements as officers. They'll have the same requirements.
7: Okay, very well, very well. And again, like I said, I do see the intent. I did see something that I spoke to the primary sponsor who proposed this measure, a small typographical issue. And the sponsor has assured that will be corrected. So I want to at least state that I support the measure. I think it's a good look in the right direction, and I believe there's just a few tweaks that need to be made for clarity purposes. Thank you for the time, Mr. Chair.
2: Thank you, Senator Balker, for the line of questions. This time the Chair will recognize our Senator Noble Francis, Junior non-committee member.
8: Thank you very much, Mr. Chairman. Good afternoon to everyone. And certainly I want to commend the bill sponsors. First of all, I wanted to go back quickly to Bill number 36-0346, an act amending Title 19 version of code creating the emergency medical services system. Unfortunately, I attended a funeral earlier this morning. I wasn't here for that particular piece of legislation, but I certainly support it. And just creating the regulatory framework. When the first integration bill was brought before us here at the legislature, we wanted to bifurcate and do the integration separately from the regulatory aspect of it, and we were able to pass the integration back in 2022, and now I'm happy to see that we're moving towards the regulatory aspect of it, so I certainly support that particular measure and commend the bill sponsor there. I also commend the bill sponsor and these two legislation, 36-0318, the police reserve unit, as well as bill number 36-0338. I want to say that bill number 36-338, in my opinion, is a quality of life issue and a bill that certainly, despite it being a one-pager, it really has a gravity that's very critical and important in us being able to move that 2 years and expand it to 3 years. I'm not sure that 3 years is sufficient. I'm hearing that there is some concurrence and support for 3 years. I think that 4 years may have been a little bit more palatable, and maybe it's something that we could look at moving forward. But it creates a disadvantage from those individuals who have suffered bodily injury and have not been able to, because of receiving medical care, sometimes off island, that they have been unable to be able to receive any reprieve for those injuries and bodily damages that have been done because of this limitation with the 2 year support. So I thank the testifiers and their support for that measure. I just really wanted to quickly ask them if they agree with 4 years versus three, or I think that the AG did mention that 3 years seems to be a little bit palatable for him, but I wanted to know if you would also support a 4 year limitation versus the three.
9: Well, as a former plaintiff's lawyer, yes. No question about it. All I can say in all fairness, though, is that three has been widely adopted by states that wanted to get a more liberal run. But if the legislature decides that four makes better sense, I would be totally...
8: We're just in a unique situation where, we're very limited, especially when it comes to medical care. Right. And the fact that we need to go off island a lot of times for basics, I think it's critical for us to consider that time limit. Attorney Pate, do you have a weigh-in on that?
10: Yes, thank you, Senator. I looked at it as just the bell curve of most states, that most states are in the 3 years. It's seven states that are more than 3 years, with four, five, or six.
8: But we're a little bit outside of the regular state, right, when it comes to our medical situation.
10: Oh, absolutely. So my thought would be... if you want to do that, then there'll be a little bit of an amendment to the language where you can say that it's serious, it's bodily injury cases that have 4 years, while then non-personal injury like slander, defamation, you could just break the bill apart to make certain that it's not, because there's lots of injuries to the person that are not bodily. So it would be the bodily injuries that are at 4 years, and then the other like slander, defamation, things like that would be at 2 years that would stay because you're not hurt physically.
8: Very well. Thank you. And I think that's a good recommendation.
9: If I might make one comment, I would just like to throw out the argument against the longer statute of limitations is that it puts people who are accused of injuring others into a bad situation because if the event took place 3 or 4 years before, then party who's being sued is going to say, you know, we don't have records left from that or witnesses aren't around. We have no way to really defend. So that argument is out there. I just wanted to make sure that both sides of the argument were in place.
8: Very well. Thank you. Thank you for that. And, of course, Bill number 36-0318, I wanted to shift gear to that a little bit because I think that we have been having some discussion regarding this reserve unit for quite some time. And I see that there's not a crime-fighting arsenal for the police department to be able to have additional personnel to support that endeavor. For me, when I think of a reserve unit, it's somewhat dual. I believe that there could be a mechanism. And this really just sets up the framework for it. And the department would then, create the general order, chief directive or whatever to really scope the exact functions of the reserve unit. But for me, I believe that there should be, a volunteer mechanism because there is individual retirees that don't really want to go back to work full time or that puts them into, Mr. Chair, if I may just wrap up, puts them into a different tax bracket and all kind of other complications that come with receiving a paycheck. Consistent with being paid as a reserve unit. Also that those volunteers will be responsible for the mundane responsibility of law enforcement, holding a desk, traffic control, parking situation, monitoring surveillance cameras, those type of situations, rather than those that may be then responsible for more endangering type situation where they're responding to calls for services, and being out there on the front line. There was also some contemplation of creating a rank structuring where this reserve unit will have within that component a rank structure that really sets up the category by which these individuals will be compensated as well as their scope and responsibility out in the field. So there's much work to be done on this particular measure as it gets to the police department in terms of exactly how they will be able to retrofit it, structure it so that it could best fit the needs of the Virgin Islands Police Department. But this particular measure just really sets up the framework by which we could allow for return reserve officers to come back. We have tried the cocaine squad. We have tried auxiliary programs. And we're still not at the level where we're seeing policing, but we know that there's some, and we have, this body has been responsible for expanding the age from 60 to almost 65 because we still see that there's a lot of fight in our retirees that could come back and perform their work. So, here is an opportunity again for them to be able to come back and provide some law enforcement experience and really help to assist in being able to train up some of our younger officers and bring some leadership and experience to our young force as we go along. Thank you very much for your time, Mr. Chair. I'm not a member of this committee, but I certainly support all the measures in this particular box. Thank you.
2: Thank you, Senator Noble Francis Jr. Chair will recognize Senator Gittins for his 5 minutes.
6: Thank you. Thank you, Mr. Chair. Good afternoon to all. First of all, let me thank the testifiers for providing testimony. I'm still a bit taken aback that we can't get the post director here, but thank you in any case for the submission of the testimony. I did have a conversation with my colleague with regards to the bill summary, but I want to remind colleagues that the bill summary is not enacted legislative language, but there was obviously a typo there that we'll work with legal counsel to ensure that we clear that up. And again, I appreciate the testimony provided here today from the testifiers on both matters, and I also agree with the VIPD's HR director that we must identify the resources necessary to support this unit, which will assist the Virgin Islands Police Department, whether they serve as volunteers or receive some sort of compensation. Now, This measure simply provides the structure for the reserve police unit. So the department has an opportunity to actually go back and look at their funding and see how things can be moved around. Now, because these are not full-time law enforcement positions, we could actually look at the vacancies, as the chairman inquired on earlier. We could look at the amount of overtime that we're spending, the hundreds of millions of dollars that we're spending in overtime, that some of those monies can be channeled to this, where you wouldn't have to incur so much overtime spending. And we know that the police department expends millions of dollars in overtime costs. Now, my intention is not to create an unfunded measure for the department, but again, to establish that opportunity for the Virgin Islands Police Department to be able to explore another tool that could strengthen its operations to assist wherever that need is. And for the record, this is not a new concept at all. It is not a new concept. Many police departments across the nation, throughout the mainland, already utilizes police reserve. When I worked with the U.S. Department of Homeland Security, oftentimes I would see a couple of my colleagues finish their tour of duty with DHS, and next thing I know, they're in a uniform going to work. These were retired chiefs, retired deputy chiefs, retired sergeants, retired officers that actually went back to their agencies and was able to perform as police reserve, assisting their department. Again, these are not full-time positions. They wouldn't be used on a daily basis, but at times of need. Even currently, if the governor were to declare an emergency and want to deputize and bring back on anyone, I heard a question with regards to reimbursement, etc. The same thing applies. I heard questions, and these are legitimate questions that were asked. I heard about the questions about the consent decree. They will be held to the same standards. Remember, these are all certified post law enforcement officers, so they will have the same level of credentials of a full-time officer. This just now gives you the opportunity to have a pool like you just utilize that the commissioner may be able to tap into. So, colleagues, at the appropriate time, I'm hopeful that we could work through these measures and support both. With regards to the other bill, I am looking at, so I heard there were discussions of the increasing of the years, and there was, they came to common grounds from 2 years to 3 years, and I'm saying, well, it should have really been five, but I will even time. Say, you know what, we could do 4 years. So, I mean, but in any which way, I'm looking forward to supporting this measure, because I'm personally aware of an incident that transpired. I don't know if the primary sponsor was able to put anything on the record, but it's a shame that if our people are airlifted from the territory because of our health care situation, and they're unable to get back here within that 2 years because they had to stay on the U.S. mainland for additional health care, then they shouldn't be penalized that they can't now go and proceed to address this in court. So I'm looking forward to supporting both measures. And if he decides to amend it to 4 years, I'm in support of that as well. Thank you, Mr. Chairman, and thank you, colleagues, for the discussion this afternoon.
2: Thank you, Senator.
5: Point of information.
2: Senator Lewis, you're recognized for your point of information.
6: Kenan Lewis.
5: Thank you, Mr. Chairman. Mr. Chairman, to either Attorney Pitt or to the AG, I'm thinking along the lines of Bill number 36.0338, in the event of individuals who in accidents and may not, I would imagine if you're in an accident, you have to be flown out, that some kind of report has been taken by the police department or even the hospitals or whatever the case may be. And you come back, suppose you're not in a state to make a report. What happens to those individuals? Not died, but not in a state to make a report or file a claim or a suit. What happens then? Help me to help so the public can understand.
10: Senator Lewis, the statute of limitation runs at 2 years no matter what happens. And even if there's not a report, a testimony, you can go into court and your testimony alone under oath, let's say there's a hurricane and all your medical records were destroyed in the Virgin Islands, you'd be able to say I was at the hospital and I was treated, and that would be under oath. So testimony alone could say you were airlifted, or a family member would say you were airlifted. You don't need the medical records. I mean, they're useful. They help your burden of proof. But if the person misses...
11: Oh, police report.
10: So if a person misses, if you miss filing within the 2 years, your claim is gone. It disappears. You have no legal right.
9: Mm-hmm. That's correct. It's an absolute time frame as it stands now.
5: Yeah, I understand. Okay, just hear me out. I understand it's a time frame. Just hear me out. But I was injured. I went away. Maybe left me in a vegetative state. I came back. My family's busy taking care of me and so forth. So they didn't have a platoon time to file this case. So this is why we're extending this period, or because I have a police report in already, and when they come around to it, we could address the matter. That's for clarity, please.
9: Yeah, I'm not sure exactly what you're asking. The police report doesn't start a litigation. Litigation doesn't start until the injured party files a complaint in court. So whether or not there's a police report at the time of the injury, if no complaint is filed within the two-year period, case is over, or there is no case.
5: So my family would be able to file a claim as well, too. Attorney Pitt?
10: Can you ask the question one more time? I had a little hard time hearing across.
5: Would my family be able to file a claim on my behalf? I'm asking.
10: If you are incapacitated, they would need to become a guardian for you to file. The bigger problem is when somebody has not lost all their mental capacities, but they've been damaged enough that the court doesn't have a guardian for them, but that they're diminished. And legally, in the eyes of the court, you still would have to file your own claim. If you're incapacitated, I haven't had many people that were totally comatose, but there are people who are injured, and then they finally return back, and they've contacted me, and I find out, well, you missed this by 2 months, and there's nothing that can be done now. I'm very sorry.
5: Thank you for your response. And what I'm trying to do is just, a lot of times we have these conversations on the floor, and a lot of people who's listening and viewing, you know, have different scenarios. And, you know, if we could make things a lot clearer and plainer for the public, that goes a long way, because a lot of the average people don't know certain things and just don't know. So if we could make it clear and they could understand it better, you know, that makes our job easier and makes their life a lot better. That's something that should bring some clarity to a different scenario. Thank you very much.
3: Point of information.
2: Point of information, Senator Fonseca. You recognize?
3: Yes, thank you, Mr. Chair. Attorney General, one question, and give me your opinion regarding a lawsuit that was dismissed, a lawsuit that was dismissed based on meeting the statute of limitation. What would be your opinion if we would consider a window for those to be reconsidered?
9: I'd have to give that a little bit of thought. I think if it's included within our statute of limitations statute, it might work. I'd be glad to take a look at that and get back to you. I don't know of any places that have that rule, but I would be glad to check.
3: Okay, thank you. Thank you, Mr. Chair, for the time.
2: No problem. At this time, the chair recognizes bill sponsor Senator Franklin Johnson.
11: Good afternoon. Thank you very much, Mr. Chair. Good afternoon to testifiers. Good afternoon to the viewer and listening audience. I'm going to try to clarify this a little bit for my colleagues with a friend of mine who actually had this particular situation. And that's what prompted me to actually bring this measure. And then I reached out to Attorney Pates, asked him if this information that I received is accurate, that you have a two-year limitation. He said, yes. He said, this law have not changed for all of these years. And so it's a very one page, but it's a very in-depth piece of legislation. Media, can you put up the picture for me of a very good friend? This gentleman is Mr. John B. Williams. Was in an accident where a tourist was driving on the wrong side of the road, and he had to been airlift, and he was airlift for quite a time past the statue. And when he did come back to the island, the statue was already gone, and he couldn't sue or file a claim. He lost his car. It was total. He is still in a position that he cannot walk without a walker. Can you put up the next picture for me, please, media? This is Mr. John B. Williams presently, and that's the way he will be walking for the remainder of his life. Yeah, I spoke to him. He gave me permission. I explained to him I needed to show some proof of a person, and he's just not one. He happened to be the person that approached me and explained to me what happened to him. I knew of him. I knew of the accident. But at the time, I didn't know our law had that just that 2 years. With our hospitals that we know need to be rebuilt, we know that we don't have all the specialists on an island. And we definitely will continue to be airlifting folks. He was not compensated for nothing. He was not able to even purchase none of the equipment that he need. His therapy, MAP, is the person that assisted him in all of his needs physically and mentally. It's a very straining cost to the territory. And as long as this statue remain where it is, we will continue facing these type of travesty. So what I want to ask to my testifier, the Attorney General, in your testimony, you stated that when an injury person lose the opportunity to pursue a claim, the financial burden can shift to the family and taxpayers. Can you explain how that happens and how this bill could help keep responsibility with the party legally responsible for the injury? To both of you guys.
10: Thank you, Senator Johnson. This is Russell Pate. So all cases in court are going to require proof that the defendant acted wrongfully, caused wrongful harm, and that if you prove that, then that the jury then has the ability to award damages, that the wrongdoer is responsible for the harm caused. That's a simple concept that goes back to thousands of years. If you killed somebody else's cow, then you owed them the money for the cow. And so if you miss the statute of limitations, the person who's hurt, then who are they going to go to? I would even say you could name this bill the John B. Williams Statute of Limitations Bill, because I don't have the faces. I can say over my practice almost 20 years here, at least one to two people a year call me that have missed the statute of limitations. So I would say 30 to 40 people, but I don't have their pictures, and also I don't have consent from them. Because until you brought this bill up and said, why is it 2 years? And I looked into it. I thought 2 years was most of the states. It is not. And then I went, why is it 2 years? And it turns out it's because our law was based on Oregon law, there was never an analysis that we're 1,500 miles away. So you opened my eyes quite a bit. But it's the at the end of the day, if people can't get money compensation for the harm done to them from the wrongdoer, then they have to go to their family. They can't work anymore. They have to go to the government. They have to go to disability. They have to go to the hospital and get free ER care. That means everybody else who's a taxpayer is paying for it.
9: I concur completely. And again, having been a plaintiff's lawyer for almost 40 years, I saw this often occur, where we would get people who would come to me with serious injuries, and the time had passed, and so there was no recourse except family or increased suffering and horrible death.
11: I want to say thank you to both of you for your support. And prior to coming in here, we had some conversation in regards to some simple amendment that we can make to make it clarify. And if you can you give your testimony, given your support for the passage, are there any amendments you would recommend to clarify when the new deadline takes effect and which claim it covers, so that resident attorneys, insurers, and courts can apply it consistently to those who should be, you know, given this benefit?
10: Yes. So whenever the bill passes and it becomes an act, or if it, you know, it goes through a government house, whether it's signed or not signed, the from that date that the bill is in effect, any person then would have 3 years if they're going to court. It will not apply retroactively. I wouldn't, as an attorney, counsel retroactive application. It opens up a big can of worms, unfortunately. And that, I think this was Senator Fonseca's question. Trying to go backwards is a huge problem. You're solving 99.9% of the problems by doing the bill, whether it's at 3 or 4 years. I know Missouri is 5 years, some other states. So I would leave that to your wisdom here. But it's going to be enacted. Once it's enacted and passed, then from that day forward, a person who is injured would have that extra time, because it would add that extra year on for anybody who's within that window. So it really is, as they say legally, I think ameliorative is the word for everyone in the Virgin Islands.
9: And I agree with that analysis.
11: And in all fairness, I'll close on this. In having the conversation with Mr. John B. Williams, his understanding is that he will never be compensated. But his concern was about the rest of the people in this territory. And he says to me, he said, I know I'm not going to ever get nothing out of it, but you have to fix this legislation so people going forward will not be affected like this. And it was a tourist driving on the wrong side of the road, total his car, send him off to the mainland, and this is how he's going to live the rest of his life without any compensation, no relief for even buying his wheelchair, buying anything. So it's a hardship that we're trying to avoid with anyone else in this territory. And I say this to all, just please, let's drive a little more safer, because it's a costly endeavor for this territory and people. I do support the next measure, bill number 360318. Anything that we can do to assist the police department, giving them additional resources, knowing that they have this short staff and it's not looking any better as far as getting recruits or any 100 people can just run in and join the police force. We definitely have to find ways to give the police department that extra resource to have the manpower to protect our territory and our streets. Thank you very much, Mr. Chair, for this time.
2: Thank you. Thank you, Senator Johnson. I, too, will commend Mr. John B. for looking out for his neighbors. That's a neighbor looking out for neighbors, to make sure that somebody else don't have to walk the same road that he walked. And with that, do I hear a motion? Senator Gittins, you're recognized for your motion.
6: Thank you, Mr. Chair. Mr. Chair and colleagues, I move that bill number 36-0318, an act amending Title 23 Virgin Islands Code, Chapter 13, establishing a police reserve unit within the Virgin Islands Police Department, be voted upon favorably here in this committee and be forwarded to the Rules and Judiciary Committee for further
11: Second.
6: Further consideration, I so move.
12: Second.
6: I couldn't get consideration.
2: The motion has been made properly by Senator Gittins and seconded by Senator Lewis and Johnson. Roll call on Bill number 360318.
13: Senator Angel Bulkus Jr. Senator Bulkus, absent. Senator Dwayne M. DeGraff.
7: Yes.
14: Bulkus, sir.
7: Yeah. I hear. All right, then.
13: Senator Angel Bulkus Jr., yay. Senator Dwayne M. DeGraff.
14: Yes.
13: Senator DeGraff, yay. Senator Ray Fonseca.
3: Yay.
13: Senator Fonseca, yay. Senator Kenneth L. Gittins.
12: Yes.
13: Senator Gittins, yay. Senator Franklin D. Johnson. Senator Johnson, yay. Senator Avery L. Lewis.
12: Yes.
13: Senator Lewis, yay. Senator Clifford A. Joseph Sr.
12: Yes.
13: Senator Joseph, yay. Mr. Chair, you have 7 yeas.
2: Thank you, Madam Clerk. Bill number 360318, an act amending Title 23 Virgin Islands Code, Chapter 13, establishing a police reserve unit within the Virgin Islands Police Department, has been favorably voted by the Committee on Homeland Security, Justice and Public Safety, and will be forwarded on to the Committee on Rules and Judiciary for further consideration and action. Motion, Senator Johnson. You're recognized.
11: Mr. Chair, I move Bill number 360338, an act amending Title 5 Virgin Islands Code, Section 31A, by changing the commencement of action for personal bodily injury, be voted on favorably in the Committee on Homeland Security, Justice and Public Safety, and be forwarded to the Committee on Rules and Judiciary for further consideration. I so move.
12: Second.
2: The motion.
3: Second.
2: The motion has been made properly made by Senator Johnson, seconded by Senator Gittins, DeGraff, Lewis, and Fonseca. Hearing no objection, roll call on Bill number 360338.
13: Senator Angel Bulkus Jr.
12: Yay.
13: Senator Bulkus, yay. Senator Dwayne M. DeGraff.
14: Yes.
13: Senator DeGraff, yay. Senator Ray Fonseca.
3: Yay.
13: Senator Fonseca, yay. Senator Kenneth L. Gittins. Yes. Senator Gittins, yay. Senator Franklin D. Johnson.
12: Yes.
13: Senator Johnson, yay. Senator Avery L. Lewis.
12: Yes.
13: Senator Lewis, yay. Senator Clifford A. Joseph Sr. Senator Joseph Sr., yay. Mr. Chair, you have 7 yeas.
2: Thank you, Madam Clerk. Bill number 360338, an act amending Title 5 Virgin Islands Code, Section 31A, by changing the commencements of action for personal bodily injury, has been favorably voted on by this Committee on Homeland Security, Justice, and Public Safety, and will be forwarded to the Committee on Rules and Judiciary for further consideration and action. Point of personal privilege, Senator Johnson, you're recognized.
11: Thank you very much, Mr. Chair. I want to say thanks to all my colleagues, thanks to the testifiers, and Attorney Pate, I just might take your consideration and have a conversation with Mr. John B. Williams. And as long as he's willing to put this bill in his honor. As I said, he definitely said to me, he know it's not going to help him, but it's going to help others in this community. And that I was grateful for, that he was willing to come forward and allow me to show his terms of how he's living today. So with that, I am very grateful. I have that conversation. And once he's willing, I definitely will make that move to that when it goes to rules and judiciary, I'll have Mr. John B. Williams as an amendment to go forward with this measure. Thank you very much, Mr. Chair.
5: Point of personal privilege, please.
2: Senator Lewis, you're recognized for your point of personal privilege.
5: Thank you, Mr. Chairman. Mr. Chairman, thank you for a wonderful meeting today. Thanks to my colleagues for their support. But, Mr. Chairman, I'd just like to ask the committee and the listening and viewing audience to keep Antonio Emmanuel, the director of our Office of Gun Violence, in their prayers. He's going through some medical terms now. Just to keep him in prayers, I'd like to also ask to keep the family of our very own Desiree Harrigan, who works in Senator Potter. She lost her sister, Ms. Rosalie Randolph. Keep her and the entire family in the prayers. I know them very well. And all of us who's going through our trying times, to keep us in our prayers at this time. And tomorrow begin it, the early voting. I ask everyone to go out and do their civic duty. Thank you very much, Mr. Chairman.
2: Thank you, Senator Lewis. This time I will give the testifiers a minute apiece to wrap up, close out. We'll start from Mr.
0: I just wanted to thank the chair as well as Senator Gittins for proposing the bill. I think it's a much needed bill. It's a, I see it as a force multiplier. There's plenty of retirees who may not want to come back and work part time, but wouldn't mind to come back in terms of state of emergency, just to pass the experience on to the other officers. So I wait until the bill goes to full committee. I also will wait to have a sit down with Senator Gittins and see how we could flush out the bill, how we could make rules and regulations to make it a lot more stringent and a lot more, you know, have some power to it and define exactly what the rules are and the financial ramifications of it. So I wait for all that. So just thanks again.
2: Thank you, Director Richards. Attorney General?
9: Yes, I just want to repeat my the fact that Bill 36-0338 is an important measure. It has no discernible downside. It has a very important upside because it helps people who need help the most. In addition, it's consistent with the trend in the continental U.S. States, one after the other, are changing their statute of limitations to get them up to 3 years or even more because of these equitable considerations. And so I strongly stand behind it and certainly hope to see it the law of the Virgin Islands.
10: Thank you, Chairman. I'd finish again with the unsung hero. I've had many clients that have called me and they're out of time and they ask me what can be done and I tell them nothing. And if they push further, I've told them, go to the legislature and you have to change the law. And almost everybody gives up then. They give up and they go home and into despair. And this man, John B. Williams, went to his elected representative and asked for something to change, not for him, but for everybody else. And that's the unsung hero of justice, that you don't give up. You still try to better your community. And so I hope that he will take the name. He deserves it. I always appreciate the legislative branch. And when I had my testimony that this has been 105 years that this law of 2 years has applied, and no one has looked at it critically, and you're the first body to do that, I'm amazed in that. That is exactly your job here, to speak for the people of the Virgin Islands, and by looking into inadequacies and inequities in the law, it makes me happy to see that this body is doing that and looking up and looking out for other people in the Virgin Islands. So thank you.
2: Thank you. Well, the compassion that once you want to get in this body, you got to get in this body wanted to have empathy and compassion for this community. So that's where we serve. That concludes all the business for the Committee on Homeland Security, Justice, and Public Safety meeting of October 15th is hereby adjourned.

I did not have sexual relations with that woman. 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